0: Because 40 years later, you're still like, yes, us tumhare falan uncle ne meri zameen li thi or something. Kids are like, mate, I don't know, I didn't get nothing from that zameen, but my point is that if you hold grudges, Amir al-Mu'mineen says, look, let go of things, move on. Life is too short for you to worry about, you know, what happened. And then finally, I'll give one more example. I mentioned the social network. One final one. So Sheikh Ismail mentioned something on the slide that do not go into things with confusion. Go with certainty. This is 100% correct. So sort of in that context, Amir al-Mu'mineen also says that sometimes when you have a difficult situation in front of you, throw yourself into it. But I want to just sort of contextualize it by saying not when there's confusion or any harm, but a simple example would be, you know, you have to give a speech. So much anxiety and nervousness and stress before the day of the speech, for example. But after you give it, after you throw yourself into it, you give it, you're like, okay, that wasn't too bad. I'll do it again. That's what he means here. That, hey, sometimes you have a challenging situation, your emotional well-being is not regulated. You know what? Sometimes just put yourself in the deep end, as they say, put yourself in the deep end. When you come out successful from that, you will realize, wow, I've gained a level, I've developed my resilience, and inshallah, you know, you will do it again, you will do it even better. So, khair, that's all I wanted to share. I know time is up, and I've covered a lot. I hope the main gist of my speech from the Nahjul Balagha on emotional well-being, mental health, inshallah, I hope it was beneficial. These are quite common issues in our communities, and we pray to Allah subhanahu wa ta'ala to relieve all of us from these type of miseries and anxieties, inshallah, and give us all afiyah. بحق أمير المؤمنين عليه السلام صلوا على محمد وآل محمد.
1: عليكم السلام.
2: Just some clarifications about the calamities that we face.
0: Yeah.
2: There is a danger to from a interpretation of calamities that is predestined, and I've just got to accept it. If I do not accept it, it's going to cause me mental stress and all of that. How do you separate predestination from something that I or others have control over?
0: I mean, we do not believe, I mean, we obviously there is this idea of Allah having decreed for us and Allah having knowledge of what is going to happen in our lives. But obviously we do not believe that we do not have any free will. We have free will. And the very basic example that the scholars will give and the teachers will give is just like a case of a teacher right in school. Like, I know which kid's going to pass, right? And I can tell you that this kid is not going to pass because I have knowledge of how they are the entire year. But that does not, I have not taken anything from that child's irada. They could have gone and studied masalan. Now, this example is just tashbih, meaning my knowledge of that student. So we're talking about Allah subhanahu wa ta'ala who has mutlaq knowledge. So there is no actual conflict between knowledge, ilm of something and the irada of something. And many people, somehow they see there's a conflict. There's no conflict. If somebody can explain to us the conflict, maybe we can address it. But between ilm, knowledge of something, and irada of something, these are two different concepts. And there's no conflict of either of them. Yeah.
1: And here's one question from the district.
0: Alaykum salam. Yeah.
3: What advice would you give in the moment? And also, what advice would you give to the community to help people do these strategies?
0: So, I mean, obviously it depends on the severity of the event. I think, for example, and I'll give you an example from our community. We had Sayyid Asad Jafri, marhum, you know, he passed away.

0: I was there in Toronto, we were there. That was a very severe event. And the staff at our school, we're from his mosque, like we were from his masjid. And I myself was just not in the right state of mind. So, and it's almost like, you know, sometimes people come to the ulama, but you know, the ulama also need, sometimes we need to speak to someone. So I reached out to one of my colleagues from the Hawza and I said, Sayyid, you know, Sayyid Hussain Makki, I said, Sayyid Hussain, you need to take this over because I cannot say anything to my staff. And I myself need consolation. So sometimes you do have to outsource it, but the key over here was that there has to be a period of talking and discussing. Of course, he's very experienced, so he gave us sort of a framework to think of it, and I needed to hear it maybe even more than some of the individuals. So, I mean, that's a very severe type of event, for example. But even in those situations, we are given some very clear-cut principles, right? Not losing yourself, right? Not losing yourself totally, and to the extent where you might commit a haram or you might say something blasphemous, masalan. So those principles still have to be there, but of course, you know, there's emotional ups and downs. Sometimes, you know, there are basic strategies of, let's say, anger. So we have many riwayat, okay, if you're standing, you know, sit down. If you're, I don't know, sitting, I don't know, stand up, drink some water. So these are very basic strategies that are even mentioned in the riwayat. So it's very simple and, you know, practical as well. Or go do wudu, for example. These are just basic strategies, but once again, it would depend on the level of severity. I think maybe a lot of communities got experienced recently because of the war. Right, I'm sure all the communities dealt with that and sort of navigated. I think that itself should be an experience that we should record. Okay, how do we navigate it? What improvements can we make? You know, maybe for future situations, or what mistakes did we make, masalan. So this is how I would encourage the communities to kind of move forward, inshallah. Yeah.
1: Assalamu
0: alaikum. Salam.
1: Issues that the youth or community may be facing. So if you were to suggest one practical solution for the community in terms of what the community could do to provide it
0: So I don't want to speak on the UK community. You know, mashallah, you guys have all the ulama are here. You know, but I guess I can maybe speak, I cannot even speak for Toronto community, but anyways, I think the first step is a sort of like an acknowledgement that this issue does exist, right? I think maybe many of our communities are not even at that level yet, or it's quite hush-hush, you know, issues are happening, you know, let's not expose it. But the problem is there, so maybe first step should be acknowledgement. And then brother, second step is then an investment. Right? We have one center, for example, in Toronto. They have counselors on site. So people have issues, they go to them. Right? We have, mashallah, many counselors in our communities. I'm sure UK has many Shia mu'min and mu'minat who are working in this field. Then as a community, as an organization, you would have to invest in these individuals, give them the sort of space and platform, and of course, they need financial support at that time to be able to address some of these issues with the help of the ulama. Many ulama are also qualified and certified in this field, especially now, the new wave of scholars that is coming back, many of them are going into, let's say, psychology, counseling, education, all of these fields. Once again, after the acknowledgement stage, it's going to be the implementation stage, inshallah. I'm getting looks, and I think time is up. Once again, thanks to the organizers, and you know, it was an honor to be here. Thank you so much, Jazakumullah Khaira. Thank you, Mulana Sahab, for all your efforts and hard work. But it's an inspiration for me. Maybe if he does dua for me, I should try to start Nahjul Balagha classes as well, inshallah.
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0: All praise belongs to Allah, Lord of all the worlds.
1: Ar-Rahman Ar-Rahim.
0: The All-Beneficent, the All-Merciful. Master of the Day of Retribution. 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

0: 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Hold on, because that's not all of it. We hereby introduce new features like the Hijri calendar integration with Gregorian calendar, Qibla system to know the direction of prayer, and the Holy Quran recitation with translation and ayat highlighting text.
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The 1979 revolution had triumphed, but Iran still lacked a stabilized structure. The Iranian army was undergoing a profound transformation at the command level. Part of the senior cadre had either left the country or been removed from the structure. At the same time, the army's involvement in street crackdowns in the months leading up to the revolution had created a serious rift between society and the military. The result was an institution that, while still standing organizationally, was in a fragile state in terms of cohesion, trust, and command. The only branch of the military that had suffered relatively little from the purges was the Navy, whose primary mission was Bandar Abbas and the Strait of Hormuz, the very place that is now the focus of media attention. I am here in Bandar Abbas and the Strait of Hormuz to recount the story of this region and this strategic strait.

0: Bandar Abbas, the winter of 1979. This was the condition of Iran's naval vessels at the time. Warships were stationed in Bandar Abbas almost like exhibits, open for public visits. There were no signs that they were operational for controlling an international waterway. Under such circumstances, in Baghdad, the capital of Iraq, a serious assessment of Iran's military situation took shape. Saddam Hussein believed Iran was in a position where a military blow could force it to withdraw from the shores of the Persian Gulf, especially from the Strait of Hormuz and the strategic islands within it. He wanted revenge for a historic day, when the ship Ibn Sina, under the protection of the Iranian military, passed through the Arvand Rud and broke the blockade the Iraqi president had declared.
1: Saat 10:32 daqiqe bamdad, harakat kashti Ibn Sina. Escort chand naqche az niruye daryayi artesh shahanshahi Iran.
0: He intended to compensate for that humiliation in the southern Persian Gulf, despite lacking both the necessary air range and the naval capability to operate effectively at that distance. Even so, Saddam Hussein saw this situation not as a risk, but as an opportunity. His calculations were based on several assumptions. First, that Iran's military had been weakened and could be broken. Second, that Iran's political structure was consumed by internal conflicts after the revolution. And third, that the international reaction to the war would be limited and likely tilt in favor of the Ba'athist

0: Iraq, since the Soviet Union supported Saddam Hussein, and the United States, after the seizure of its embassy in Tehran, was officially an enemy of Iran. On this basis, on September 22, 1980, Iraq's attack on Iran began, an assault intended to be short, swift, and decisive. Saddam Hussein had also mentioned the Strait of Hormuz and Iran's islands as reasons for initiating the war.
1: The Iraqis might then decide that now was the time to ask the Soviet Union to fulfill its commitments under the 1972 Mutual Assistance Treaty, in which case the Iraqis would ask the Russians to help them in their fight against Iran, Iran now being helped by the United States. And I find this a very difficult proposition. If, in fact, the Iraqis do ask the Russians to make good their commitments under the 72 treaty, then, of course, the Americans are going to be in a very difficult situation. Are they going to help the Iranians? I find it difficult to believe that President Carter, in view of what's happened to the hostages, would now be prepared to go in and help the Iranians fight a war against the Iraqis. But on the other hand, Iran may then decide that they will do something to stop international traffic through the Gulf of Hormuz. If they did that, and the Americans had already refused to help the Iranians, the Americans would have little choice but to open that seaway again, and they would do it with the carrier task force that's now in the Indian Ocean.
0: For Saddam Hussein, the dictator of Iraq, everything unraveled within the very first week. Bombings reached Iran's Kharg Island. Loading piers, storage tanks, and oil transfer facilities were all targeted. Iraq sought to sever the chain that carried oil from the wells to the sea in order to halt Iran's exports. The attacks continued not once, but over successive weeks, each time with the assumption that the final blow would be delivered. But Kharg did not fall out of operation. This is precisely the kind of experience that, 50 years later, Donald Trump would also encounter. Iranian civilians would head towards Kharg, the Strait of Hormuz, and the Iranian islands using personal vessels to prevent their fall.

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2: But at that time, Saddam truly underestimated the importance of Iran's border populations. He believed that through military force, Iran could be turned into a weak, fragmented country. Infrastructure was damaged, some facilities were temporarily taken out of operation, and export volumes declined. But what Baghdad had expected did not happen. Oil was still being loaded at Kharg. Ships moved, delayed, at risk, but still moving. Iranians filled their own vessels with oil and transported it to Larak Island. There, they sold it to tankers operating within the Strait of Hormuz. The strait lay in a position beyond the reach of Iraqi aircraft. It was here that a flaw in Iraq's initial calculations became clear. Attacking infrastructure alone was not enough. Even if facilities were damaged, there was still the possibility of repair, replacement, and continued operation. Iran's economy had been hit, but it had not been crippled. As a result, the target shifted. If the island could not be destroyed, then the route had to be targeted. Saddam Hussein decided to strike at Iran's economic

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1: 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وارد میشه.
0: Meanwhile, in Iran, a man served as the representative of the leadership in the Supreme Defense Council. A man whose belief in military matters was rooted in the localization of the defense industry, and who held that this industry must be developed by domestic elites. Hojatul Islam Sayyid Ali Khamenei is seen here visiting a center in the very first year of the war. The center is called Hadid, an Arabic word meaning iron, and one that appears in the Holy Quran. The use of this name signaled the firm resolve of those who intended to produce weapons there. The work being done at the site was at that stage limited to repairing light mortars and a number of very basic weapons. But in this visit, Hojatul Islam Sayyid Ali Khamenei articulated a strategy, one that would permanently alter the balance of the game in West Asia. In 1981, the Arab countries backing Saddam Hussein had only one path to defeating Iran, and even that had failed. So when attacks on Kharg's facilities did not succeed in halting Iran's oil exports, they decided to finance Iraq's war effort instead. The Iraqi dictator, in turn, changed his operational model. From 1981 onward, the targets were no longer just platforms and storage facilities. Ships themselves were added to the list of targets as a vital link in Iran's trade chain. Vessels heading towards Iran or departing from terminals such as Kharg Island were declared legitimate targets. This marked the beginning of a phase later known as the tanker war.
1: در حالی که قیمت نفت جهانی 18 دلار بود، قیمت نفت ما شد 6 دلار. در حالی که ما با 6 میلیون بشکه در روز صادر می‌کردیم، در بعضی از روزها صادرات نفت جمهوری اسلامی به زیر 100,000 بشکه رسید.
0: In the early years of the Iran-Iraq war, Baghdad still lacked the necessary tools to strike at Iran's vital oil export lifeline. Especially since its navy had been effectively destroyed in combat with Iran. This followed the well-known battle carried out by Iran's navy and air force in November 1980. In the operation known as Marvarid, literally meaning pearl, Iran destroyed Iraq's two main oil platforms, leaving the country without access to the Persian Gulf. At the time, a significant portion of Iraq's cargo loading and unloading was conducted through the port of Umm Qasr, located on the western shore of the Arvand Rud. The Iranian military had effectively blinded its enemies' access to the Persian Gulf. As a result, Iraq turned to a new approach, moving towards bombing operations over the Strait of Hormuz.
2: و انتظار نداشتند که دولت فرانسه در شرایط جنگ چنین اسلحه‌هایی به دولت عراق تحویل بده در حالی که در دنیا شما میدونید که سابقه داره که مواقعی به دلایلی توافقات عمل نشدن و جا داشت که دولت فرانسه در چنین شرایط حادی که عراق با ایران در جنگ هست از تحویل میراشا خودداری بکنه

0: French-made Dassault Mirage F1s, the fast, agile fighters of the Iraqi Air Force, began flying over the Persian Gulf in the early 1980s. However, their range was insufficient to reach Shahid Rajai Port in Bandar Abbas, and they had only limited capability to carry anti-ship missiles. This restricted their role in directly threatening Iran's oil routes. As a result, for several years, the Strait of Hormuz remained relatively secure for Iran until a different kind of dragon appeared in the skies over the Persian Gulf. 2 years later, the balance of the game shifted. Iraq could now reach the strait as well, because for the first time in the world, a first world country had leased aircraft to a third world country. In 1983, five Dassault Brigger Super Etendard aircraft entered service with Iraq. Small but deadly. Their compact size made them difficult to detect and less visible on radar, allowing them to approach ships with ease. But their true power lay not in their size, but in what they carried. Exocet missile anti-ship missiles. The Exocet missile was like a highly advanced bow and arrow. With a range of about 40 to 50 kilometers, it could strike an oil tanker from a distance before anyone had time to react. Its devastating power became evident a few years later, when an Iraqi aircraft mistakenly fired at an American vessel, killing 37 US servicemen. At the time, such missiles were extremely rare for aircraft, and only a few countries in the world possessed this technology. The Super Etendard was one of the limited platforms capable of carrying the Exocet, which is why those five small aircraft represented a major threat. With the introduction of this combination, Iraq was able to significantly extend its operational reach in the Persian Gulf. Iraqi jets no longer needed to approach close to Iran's shores. It was enough to launch missiles from a safe distance and strike Iranian oil tankers. At the same time, Aerospatiale SA-321 Super Frelon helicopters, already in Baghdad's possession since the 1970s, along with Mirage F1s, were also equipped with Exocet missiles. Fire was now raining down from the sky onto Iran's trade.
1: نیروی دریای سپاه در این وضعیت به خلیج فارس اومد که هم زمین بازی رو متناسب با تعریف ما قرار بدهد و اصلا توان دریایی رو و چگونه جنگیدن رو با یک تئوری جدید پایه‌گذاری بکند.
0: But during this period, something was emerging in the Persian Gulf. A new phenomenon that initially received little attention. A force had entered the Persian Gulf to safeguard the Islamic Revolution of Iran, and it instilled a particular fear among the Arab states along its shores. The fear that Iran's revolution, which had resulted in a republic, might inspire their own populations to demand elections or republican systems. In such an environment, Saddam Hussein became the pillar of these monarchies. Baghdad was no longer just a neighbor. Wealthy Arab states turned him into the champion of regional dictators, a figure who could fight with a democratic Iran and contain its revolution. But then something happened that no one had anticipated. The severity of attacks by the Arab coalition led by Saddam Hussein became so intense that Iran declared, either the waters of the Persian Gulf would be safe for everyone, or they would be safe for no one.
2: ما گفتیم که اگر امنیت در منطقه خلیج فارس که یک منطقه تجاری و شریان حیاتی نفت برای

The waters of the Persian Gulf gradually turned into a different and unpredictable stage. It was no longer just fighter jets and long-range missiles that defined the battlefield. Now, small, high-speed boats had entered the equation. Their design was simple, but their strategy was unprecedented. Instead of relying on a conventional navy and engaging directly with large fleets, Iran moved towards breaking the rules of naval warfare. These boats operated in groups, hiding in the ambiguous space between the coast and commercial routes, like shadows that could vanish at the edge of radar detection at any moment, only to reappear moments later at very close range and turn into an immediate threat.

0: At first, even foreign military analysts viewed them with skepticism. Boats smaller than coastal patrol craft, equipped with light weapons, seemed insignificant compared to warships fitted with advanced radar systems. How were they supposed to reach oil tankers? Especially since the West was confident these vessels would never gain the capability to launch strategic missiles. The United States had previously tested the idea of launching missiles from small craft, and the results had been disappointing. The conclusion was that American military power could only operate with confidence from large vessels.
1: روح حاکم بر همه عوامل دیگه است عامل آدمه عامل پاسداره این باعث می شود که در اون زمین بازی ما تعریف بکنیم بازی کنیم و دشمن خودمون رو مجبور کنیم که در این زمین بازی با ما وارد نبرد بشه
0: So on paper maritime trade routes from the Strait of Hormuz to Kharg remained under the dominance of Iraqi aircraft but soon The world saw the balance shift. Aircraft could not remain in the sky at all times, and providing continuous naval escort for Iraq seemed impossible. By the time large oil tankers attempted to navigate through Iranian islands and pass through the Strait of Hormuz,

0: it was often too late. Fast attack boats could reach tankers in an instant, open fire on them, and disappear like shadows among the waves, especially given that Iran possessed several strategic islands in the heart of the Persian Gulf.
1: سرعت بسیار بالا، جستجوی بسیار کوچک و اثرگذاری بسیار سریع و زدن ضربه به برگشت از ویژگی‌های نیروی دریایی سپاه پاسداران انقلاب اسلامی است.
0: Iran, which previously struggled to damage even a single Iraqi vessel in exchange for losing three of its own, had now reversed the equation. For every Iranian ship damaged, Iran struck three Iraqi ships. The story reached major global news outlets.
2: This is the kind of sight that has sent tremors through finance ministries and stock exchanges all over the world. Oil from the Gulf is still vital, and getting it out depends on confidence.
3: It's not so many days now since there was one mine stretching around the sea. One ship went on it, go for our own engine into the marine. The same thing can happen to us.
4: What would happen? We don't know. We don't know. We actually don't know. So we have our safety ways to do things, to fight fires, you know, and fight gas blowouts. So we would take that kind of action.
0: Strikes on Iraqi tankers flying the Kuwaiti flag paralyzed the economies of both countries. Kuwait, as the primary financier of Iraq's war against Iran, and Iraq itself became the center of this pressure. As a result, Arab rulers turned to their last remaining option. Bringing the greatest naval force in modern history after British colonial dominance into the Persian Gulf.
5: The kingdom is committed to defend itself and its interests and its friends. However, we would prefer always to see a peaceful solution to all these issues.
0: In January 1987, Kuwait requested that its tankers be reflagged under the United States so that the US Navy would protect them. Global rivalry between the United States and the Soviet Union over influence in the region and fears of the closure of the vital Strait of Hormuz led Washington to accept the Kuwaitis' request to intervene.
6: Our immediate task in the Gulf is clear and should not be exaggerated. It is to escort U.S. flag vessels, a traditional role for the Navy, and one which it has carried out in the Gulf as well as in other areas. Most recently, there's been some controversy about 11 new U.S. flag vessels that have been added to our merchant fleet. Let there be no misunderstanding. We will accept our responsibility for these vessels in the face of threats by Iran or anyone else. If we fail to do so, simply because these ships previously flew the flag of another country, Kuwait, we would abdicate our role as a naval power. And we would open opportunities for the Soviets to move into this choke point of the free world's oil flow. In a word, if we don't do the job, the Soviets will, and that will jeopardize our own national security as well as our allies.
0: Now, Iran had to face not only an alliance of Arab states, but also the world's most powerful military force. The mobilization of popular forces towards the Persian Gulf and the Strait of Hormuz began.
7: حالا چه دولت کوچک چه دولت بزرگی این دولتی که دعوت کرده دولت کوچک و غیر قابل اعتنایی هم هست اما هر دولتی هم دعوت میکرد و بدون دعوت هم اگر میخواستن بیان ما گفتیم ما اجازه نمیدیم که اینها بیان قلدرم 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
0: Iran was on the path to permanently changing the status of the Strait of Hormuz. 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

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truly make this an Eid that is Mubarak for us and that brings with it blessings for us and our families inshallah wa ta'ala. I wanted to tackle this issue of Eid Mubahila in two slightly different ways or in two segments. The first, I want to spend a little bit of time on the historical context and try to bring some relevance from it. And the second, to look at the verse that is to do with Mubahila. In fact, this whole event is cross-examined or post-mortem, if you like, of it, is in Surah Ali Imran. What we were hearing from Maytham, some of those verses, there are at least about 40 that talk about this whole event and what are the conversations that happen. In those verses are weaved the conversation that was happening between Rasulullah and these Christians of Najran who had come and their arguments and the Prophet sallallahu alaihi wasallam's answers. Allahumma salli ala Muhammad wa ali Muhammad. Why do I feel that this is important? It's because this Eid, Eid al-Mubahila, is extremely important for the Shia in terms of their aqeedah that they hold, which is different from the aqeedah of the Muslimin, is backed up most firmly by the verses of Quran that talk about this event and by the event itself and what was declared on that day. So we must know. Why must we know? Like everything else, brothers, we make a claim. When I make a claim, for example, that I am an optometrist. Okay, you make a claim that you are, for example, an accountant. Another one makes a claim that he is expert in this field and that field. And then somebody comes and asks a question related to that field. And I say, I'm sorry, I don't know. Someone asked me about the eyes, I say, I don't know, really. So you have a right to ask, why are you making this claim? Your claim is not correct. Now we are claiming to be Shia of Amirul Mu'mineen alayhi salam. Allahumma salam. It is very important that on the key issues of our aqeedah, especially where our aqeedah is definitely different from the Muslimin, we are very well informed for two reasons. Number one, that information leads to our own yaqeen. When you know something and you understand it, you begin to believe it, then your action is tinged by how much you believe in it. If I know, for example, that fire burns, I have experienced that. In my dreams also, I will not come near it. I know this is fire, stay away. I have a yaqeen, actually, and that colors the determination with which I avoid fire. If I have yaqeen on my aqeedah, then it will color everything I do, whether it is ibadah, whether it is decisions I make, because I have strong yaqeen that this is the right way. And so I will give my whole heart to the action. So that is the first reason why we must understand why our aqeedah is the way it is. And second, of course, so that we may bring others to that path, so that we may explain to others, whether they are non-Muslims or non-Shia, as to why do you believe like this? We should have the appropriate answer, inshallah wa ta'ala. May Allah help us in this. So for the first 10 minutes, maybe a little bit longer, we talk about this. Why? It's very important to understand the background of what happened. This event of Mubahila, it happens around 9 Hijrah, or at least after conquest of Makkah. Certainly on these days, 24th, 25th of Zilhajj. What is the background of it? Well, Rasulullah sallallahu alayhi wa sallam, Allah sallallahu alayhi wa sallam,

after the conquest of Mecca, he began to write letters to different rulers and different leaders of the countries that surrounded Hijaz. And one of the letters he wrote, you know, he wrote to Egypt, he wrote to Syria, he also wrote to Najran. Now, why did he write to Najran? That this was a place where there were Christians in good number, and their bishop Abu Haritha was a man who was wise, who was intelligent, who Rasulullah had heard about. Who are these people in Najran? Well, today Najran, of course, is in the southern, southwest of Saudi Arabia, and it is in the news. It is on the border with Yemen. Najran is got a rich history. Today the population there is about 500,000 in Saudi Arabia. Most of these people are actually Ismailis, some are Zaydis, and then others are from Ahlus Sunnah. So it is a Shia town. In those days, Najran was part of Yemen. And the people there were Jewish. And the king at the time, you may have heard, was Zunawas. He was a Jewish king. What happened was one of the disciples of Nabi Isa alayhi salam, this is roughly about 100-150 years before the coming of our Prophet, he came to Najran. And he began to talk to people. And he began to preach Christianity. And the people were receptive to this. Many of them became Christian. When Zunawas learnt about this, he was enraged and he said that you are bringing some new bid'at into our faith, new religion, and you need to revert back to Judaism. This area of Najran was where the main focus of the Christian activity was going on. So he came there, Zunawas. When they did not hear him, he punished them in the worst possible way. It is mentioned in the Quran in Surah Buruj as Ashabul Ukhdud. What does Ukhdud mean? Ukhdud means big ditch, big hole. What Zunawas said was he called the Christians and then he made a big ditch which he filled with fire, blazing fire, and he gave them a single choice. You recant, come back to our fold, or I throw you in this fire. Okay? And they did not. Most of them said, we have found the truth. We have found the truth. And this is something beautiful, that sometimes when it is not about living in a certain way, it is about dying in a certain way. Because however you live, what does it matter if you die without dignity, without faith? Does it matter anything what you did? But what does it matter what happened in life if you die on Iman? Because it is our aqeedah that this journey is continuing, right? So these people did not, and they were killed. Now they were killed by being tossed into the fire. And sometimes when these horrible things are happening, we say, Khuda kya che? Is God not watching? Can God not see this is what is happening? Allah subhanahu wa ta'ala takes up this conversation. I just want to share with you in Surah Buruj. A'udhu billahi minash shaitanir rajim. Bismillahir Rahmanir Rahim. والسماء ذات البروج واليوم الموعود. I swear by the stars and I swear by the promised day of accounting, where everybody will stand to account for what they did. وشاهد ومشهود. I swear by me, I'm watching everything. Don't think I'm not watching. ومشهود, that which is being watched. I am watching. Mashhood is what is happening. Shahid is Allah. Then Allah subhanahu wa ta'ala says, do not think I did not see them. Qutila ashabul ukhdud. May the people of ukhdud perish. May their end be bad. These are the people. What were they doing? An-nari dhatil waqood. They created a huge fire which they were fueling constantly. Idhum alayha qu'ud. Then they sat around the fire watching what was happening. Wahum ala ma yaf'aluna bil mu'minuna shuhud. And they watched what they were doing to the mu'mineen without anything happening in their hearts, as one by one was being tossed. Why? وَمَا نَقَمُوا مِنْهُمْ إِلَّا أَن يُؤْمِنُوا بِاللَّهِ الْعَزِيزِ الْحَمِيدِ. They did this for only one reason. Those people said, we believe in Allah, in Allah who is the mighty, the praiseworthy. الَّذِي لَهُ الْمُلْكُ السَّمَاوَاتِ.

Allah subhanahu wa ta'ala says, I see this. Zunawas did this. The few Christians who remained, they wrote to the Roman Emperor and the Roman Empire to say, look, we are being killed in this way. We have no one. The only people who can come to our help is Rome. And when Rome heard about what had happened in Najran, they sent a huge army to Zunawas. And this army, of course, was headed by Abraha. Abraha took revenge. Zunawas committed suicide. The story is long. He took revenge on the Jews. He took revenge for the killing of the Christians. And then he settled in Najran. But then again, what happened? We know that after he had come to power, after he had taken his revenge, after he had come as a savior, at one point he turned his attention to the Kaaba to destroy it with elephants. As Allah subhanahu wa ta'ala says in the Quran, that they came to the Kaaba with their elephants, and Allah subhanahu wa ta'ala sent those small ababil, tarmihim, bihijaratin min sijjil. You know, when we have come back from you know, when we go to Muzdalifah and we pick up those pebbles to stone the shayateen, history tells us that Allah subhanahu wa ta'ala created a swarm of small birds, but they swooped into Muzdalifah. Each one picked up one rock in both legs and one in the beak, and they came towards Makkah. And when they showered them, Allah subhanahu wa ta'ala says, tarmihim bihijaratin min sijjil. They destroyed them with these rocks from sijjil. فَجَعَلَهُمْ كَأَصْفٍ مَعْكُولٍ. What was left looked like straw that had been eaten up by animals. Right? So you see this. Now Abraha comes. However, these people now, post Abraha, Abraha has been destroyed. أَلَمْ تَرَ كَيْفَ فَعَلَ رَبُّكَ بِأَصْحَابِ الْفِيلِ. Fil has been destroyed, and now the Prophet sallallahu alayhi wa sallam is born. In Najran, Christians persist. But they have lost their way. They have, over years, they have distorted their faith. And rather than obey Jesus and follow his teachings, they have begun to consider him as part of divinity. And in that, they had turned away. Now, the first lesson I want to take, and the reason I am saying this history, is look at this, brothers and sisters. How there is a group of people who are mazloom. The whole world bleeds for them and cries for them. And then Allah subhanahu wa ta'ala gives them relief, saves them, and makes them powerful in the land. And then see how this same group of people forget what was happening to them two generations ago. And now they start dhulm. And then Allah subhanahu wa ta'ala removes them and brings another group, as if saying, okay, you see. Till yesterday you were saying, Ya Allah, we are downtrodden and mustadafin. I give you power. And we're not talking about any particular, whether we look at the Jews and their history, we look at the Christians and we look at their, we look at the Muslims and we look at their history. This same Yemen is being pounded every day by those who are now in power. And all this is happening. Allah subhanahu wa ta'ala says, in fact, there is a beautiful part of the dua of our Imam, Imam Sahib al-Asri wa al-Zaman. Allahumma salli ala Muhammad wa ala Muhammad. Where he cautions this, and we see this. We see this in history. We see this in modern times. What he says when he praises Allah, he says, Alhamdulillahi alladhi yu'minu al-khaifeen. All praise and thanks belongs to Allah. He gives aman and peace to those who were afraid, those who were being downtrodden. He gave them help. وَيُنَجِّ الصَّالِحِينَ. And those amongst them who are righteous, Allah gave them najat. وَيَرْفَعُ الْمُسْتَضْعَفِينَ. Till yesterday, those who were ضعيف, he now made them leaders. وَيَضَعُ الْمُسْتَكْبِرِينَ. And then in time, as they became arrogant, he replaced them. وَيُهْلِكُ مُلُوكًا. And powerful kings he destroyed. وَيَسْتَخْلِفُ آخَرِينَ. And replaced them with others. This is the way of history. Why is Quran replete with history? You say, well, what is all these stories? Even the Arabs used to say, Asatirul Awwaleen, this prophet is giving us stories of the old days. Because history, believe me, brothers and sisters, history is something that has trend.

0: History is something that has predictable qualities. History is something that repeats itself, and we can gain a lot. Every community who ascends to strength and power needs to look at its history, needs to understand that, and see the fallacy of those before, how they were in the same situation, and when they got power, it's like Allah subhanahu wa ta'ala saying, till yesterday you were saying, we are being oppressed here. Now you take control, you take power, and you see what you can do. And invariably these communities come to the same conclusions again and again. And that is why this is very important for us to learn Najran. When these people of Najran came to the Prophet sallallahu alaihi wa sallam, it was in response to the letter he wrote. And he said to them, to the archbishop, he had addressed it, Abu Haritha, and he said to him that very beautifully, this has been recorded, and he says, I beseech you in the name of the God of Ibrahim, the God of Ishaq, and the God of Yaqub. This letter of the Prophet ﷺ is worth reading. It is the height of diplomacy. It teaches many lessons about how nations need to respond with one another and talk to one another. If I want to talk to you, I need to find common ground so we can begin to have a conversation. If I talk only my language, you don't understand those words, you don't understand those terms, they don't mean anything to you. See, when we go out there today and we talk in, you know, our julus is not sitting down, our julus is walking, as we know. I don't know why it is called julus even till today, but when we go out in julus, and I have been, alhamdulillah, many places in Muharram to recite, we are doing matam in Urdu, we are beating our chests. People are looking at it like a tamasha. We need to just sit with them and say, brother, do you know why we have come out? Do you know who is Hussein ibn Ali? Do you know he stood for universal principles and died for them? Justice, oppression. This is what he stood for. Even that one conversation will make that julus full of barakah, isn't it? But what we are doing is we are not talking the same language. Rasulullah here is now is leaning on things which are common between the two. He says to them, I call you in the God name of the God of Ibrahim, the God of Ishaq and Ya'qub. This letter is from Muhammad, a prophet and messenger of Allah, to the Asqaf. Asqaf means archbishop of Najran. And then he gave him one line only. He said to him, I invite you to worship God instead of worshiping his servant. Wow. Just this much. A tantalizing phrase for an intelligent man. Right? Enough, actually, to prompt this archbishop to come out of Najran to come to Medina. That what is this man trying to say to me? That we have now turned a man like Jesus, a man like Isa alayhi salam, from what he was, and have begun to worship him. And the Prophet is saying, come out of the worship of men. I invite you to worship of God. Right? So it is said that Abu Haritha said, I am going. He is inviting me, I am going. And there was some other, there was a couple of very seasoned diplomats. One was called Aqib, one was called Saeed. They also were necessary to come on a mission like this because they had the diplomatic savvy. Plus, don't forget that there were others, and then there were other tribal representatives of people who knew the people of Makkah and the people of Medina. Don't forget that there was movement between them, as Allah subhanahu wa ta'ala says, trade agreements. Ila fi Quraysh, ila fihim rihlat ash-shita'i was-sayf. So in the summer they would go to Syria to trade, in the winter the Quraysh would go to Yemen to trade, right? So there was good trade links, businessmen knew each other. So it is said that different groups brought one representative of all the people who want to come to Medina for this great, if you like, diplomatic meeting. They say 60 people came. And these 60 were not ordinary people, they were all men who were representing different factions and different groups amongst the Najran. And of course it was headed by their archbishop. When they came into Najran, when they came into Medina, they said who they were, they asked for directions, and they found that the Prophet, who conducted his affairs from a very simple structure, the mosque, very simple.
1: So they said that we would like

Like to go, Salat was going on, they were directed there. Now what they did, when they got there, they took off their travel clothes and they put on robes. Robes which were very pompous. Silk, gold, silver chains, really in an attempt to impress. When they walked in like this, Rasulullah just finished prayer, he looked in their direction and he walked past them. They were taken aback. They were very stunned. They came out, they knew some people in Medina. They said they came to Uthman bin Affan, they came to Abdul Rahman bin Auf. They said, does the Prophet act in this abrupt manner with his guests? They said, no, never he does this. So they said, he ignored us. They said, there is one person you go to in cases like this. Go to Ali bin Abi Talib alayhi salam. I brought you, I was reading the halat of Allama Tabatabai, may Allah subhanahu wa ta'ala give him the highest levels of Jannah, inshallah ta'ala. I brought you a little gift from him to endorse what I'm telling you. Once there was a man in Medina who did something that Rasulullah disapproved of. Now, he was a mu'min. He was embarrassed because when he was going, Rasulullah was not giving him that kind of attention, was not speaking to him normally. Prophet doesn't do this out of his own thing. He does this for tarbiyah. In fact, the ones who he doesn't care about, he doesn't, you know, people will only behave in a certain manner with those whom they love. Rasulullah wanted to teach him something, that what you have done was wrong. And he was a mu'min as well, but he was pinching him, how? So in the end, he comes to Ali bin Abi Talib. He says, Ya Ali, so I have done something and Prophet has disapproved and I don't know how to get over, he's being cold with me and I am so ashamed. Ali bin Abi Talib gave him this answer and Allama Tabatabai quotes it, I share it with you, Tabarrukan, for tonight. He said to him, do you know, and this is the habit actually of Rasulullah mentioned in many hadiths. He had this habit because he was trying to get people to know Quran. If you recite one ayah in front of him, he always recites the next. This was his way. If somebody said to him, in front of him would say, that Maliki Yawmiddin, he would say, Iyaka na'budu wa iyaka nasta'in. This was his way. Ali bin Abi Talib alayhi salam says to him that you go and recite this ayah. This ayah is recited by the brothers of Yusuf in their third meeting after he had become Aziz. The first time they came, they got grain. They didn't recognize their brother. The second time they came with Binyamin, they had to leave him, they didn't recognize. Third time they had come now because Yaqub alayhi salam had told them, you now go and bring Binyamin and bring Yusuf back. Don't come back here till then. So now, when they come, this time Yusuf speaks to them in the slang or the vernacular of Canaan. He is Aziz. He's sitting on a huge throne. They have come because again they don't have wheat. Instead, the Aziz speaks to them in the vernacular of their home city. And they are taken aback because he says to them, what did you do with your brother Yusuf? That's when they realized who it is. They said that, are you indeed Yusuf? He said, yeah, I am Yusuf. And here is my brother Binyamin. Now what do they say? They say, قَالُوا تَاللَّهُ لَقَدْ آثَرَكَ اللَّهُ عَلَيْنَا. By God, Allah has loved you much more than He has loved us. He has preferred you over us. وَإِن كُنَّا لَخَاطِئِينَ. We have made a bad mistake. Amir al-Mu'min said, go and say this in front of him. So when he came into Masjid al-Nabawi and he recited this ayah, Rasulullah broke out smiling because he then recited the next one. He said to him, well, Yusuf's answer, قَالَ لَا تَصْرِفَ عَلَيْكُمُ الْيَوْمِ. Okay, it's all over. Today, after today, there's no problem. يَغْفِرُ اللَّهُ لَكُمْ. And Allah will also forgive you. وَهُوَ أَرْحَمُ الرَّاحِمِينَ. Allah, of course, forgives. So this is what Amir, and then Prophet said to him, who has sent you here to me? He said, Ali bin Abi Talib has sent me. Ali alayhi salam looked at them and said that he did not pay attention to you because you do not look like Jesus. You do not look like representatives of Isa alayhi salam. What are these clothes? Even till today, this pomp persists, isn't it, in the church, especially in the Catholic church. All these pomps and, you know, Isa alayhi salam did not look like this. He was a simple man, wore simple clothes. And you are the highest representative.

of Isa, why must you wear gold embroidered clothes? You want to look at the representatives of Rasulullah sallallahu alaihi wasallam? Come to Najaf, we see them, and we see what kind of clothes they wear. What kind of, you know, when the American lawyer who was working on the Iraqi constitution said that we, when we finished the constitution, we said we sent an invite to Sayyid Sistani, but he did not come. So they expected him to come to the cabinet to debate. So we said, if he doesn't come, then he doesn't take part. Then he's, you know, we will work without him. When it was all finished and we'd all agreed, they said, now you have to be sent to Sayyid Sistani. They said, but he didn't come. They said, it cannot go forward without Sayyid Sistani. We will go there. He said, when I went there, honestly, I thought I was in the wrong place. Simple bench, simple table, man sitting on simple chair, and yet the power that nobody in Iraq moves without that signature. This is represent Allah subhanahu wa ta'ala gives that izzah to people who don't give in to these false things. So they were told, you do not look like the followers. So they went and changed again. This time when they came by into the mosque, Rasulullah stood to greet them. He gave them great respect. He sat them down. He welcomed them. Okay, and then they sat, and then they said at one point that it's time for our prayers. This is also instruction for us. He said, pray in Masjid al-Nabawi. Sometimes people say to me, okay, you know, if somebody wanted to pray in Baytul Salat, we would say, we have to have an extraordinary meeting about this. Right? They say that they even rang their bells. Rasulullah said, let them ring their bells. You know, in part of their prayer ceremony, they were ringing some bells. Muslims were getting uptight. This is our mosque. You guys are ringing bells and praying. Rasulullah said, let them pray. When they are finished, we will continue. We break for our prayers. Let them break for their prayers. They are remembering Allah subhanahu wa ta'ala. And that is paramount over everything. When it is time for prayer, it is time for prayer. Everything else is secondary. So they did this. And then this conversation began. I'm very mindful of time. That maybe only 5-10 minutes remain. Maybe we finish it another time. But this conversation that I mentioned in Surah Ali Imran, get a chance, go and read these verses. Right? So they begin by saying that, you know, after some part of the conversation, they say that how do you say that you are superior over Isa? Rasulullah asked them at one point that why do you attribute a divinity to Isa alayhi salam? They said he was born without father. The verse before this Mubahila verse says that the example of Isa in the eyes of Allah is the example of Adam. Allah subhanahu wa ta'ala created him from turab and then said to him, kun fayakun. He animated him with one instruction and he was alive. So Rasulullah is trying to say to them, what do you say about Adam who doesn't even have mother? If just because Isa doesn't have a father, he becomes something divine, that na'udhu billah, God is his father. What do you say about one who doesn't have father or mother? So they could not answer. Then they said that we follow Ibrahim and he was Christian. This ayah of Quran that Maysam ended with. Allah subhanahu wa ta'ala said, tell them that why do you attribute Judaism and Christianity to Ibrahim when the Torah and the Injil were revealed after him? In fact, he was not a Jew or a Christian, but he was Hanifan. He was upright on the religion of Tawheed. It went on back and forth. And I want to just say this last point, inshallah, maybe the next time we can talk about some other things. Finally, it came to this point where there was an impasse. Neither party could agree. Then Allah subhanahu wa ta'ala revealed this ayah of the Quran that is in Surah Al Imran. He says, okay, فَمَنْ حَاجَّكَ فِيهِ مِنْ بَعْدِ مَا جَاءَكَ مِنَ الْعِلْمِ. If people want to continue to argue even after knowledge and ilm and arguments have been very clear, now the argument is based not on disagreement but on stubbornness and pride. This is a lesson. You know, by this time, this Abu Haritha had accepted. His arguments were unbeatable. He had accepted. So had Aqif and so had Sayyid. But now it was about pride. Allah subhanahu wa ta'ala says, if the truth has come and you want to still carry on, then well, فَقُلْ تَعَالَوْ. Tell them, come. نَدْعُوا أَبْنَاءَنَا
Well,

أبناءكم. We call our sons. You call your sons. ونساءنا ونساءكم. We call our women. You call your women. وأنفسنا وأنفسكم. We call ourselves. You call yourselves. And then what? ثم نبتهل. This ابتهال or مباهلة, this word comes. It means mutual imprecation. Where I say, if I am right, may Allah curse you. May Allah remove His mercy from you. And you say the same thing in front of Allah subhanahu wa ta'ala. It's actually a sunnah of prophets. Prophets have done mubahila many, many times. Then what? فَنَجْعَلْ لَعْنَةُ اللَّهِ عَلَى الْكَاذِبِينَ. As for the one who is lying, may Allah subhanahu wa ta'ala remove His mercy from him. They agreed. They said, give us one night to think about it. The next morning they said, okay, we agree to mubahila. We agree to this mubahila. Fine. Abu Haritha, as I said, had already now was coming round to this, that, you know, we have really nothing to say to this man. He said to them, the critical thing is, who does he bring? Who does he bring with him? If he brings many people like a king, okay, then we engage in mubahila. Because it is kings who like to surround themselves with many people. Big army, big show, big pomp. But if he doesn't, what do we find? Rasulullah sallallahu alaihi wasallam is not interested in numbers. What he's interested in is quality of iman. Right? When they see next morning, they see Rasulullah walking gently towards the appointed place. And behind him is Ali bin Abi Talib only. It's clear instruction that if it is about iman, Ali's iman is on one side, all the sahaba on the other side. Only Ali. As for the women, only Fatima Zahra. Did the Prophet not have women? Did not have Ahlul Bayt? Of course, yeah. His wives are Ahlul Bayt in the sense that they are from his family, but not spiritual Ahlul Bayt. Not the Ahlul Bayt which is innama yuridullah. Because this Ahlul Bayt is not about wives. This is the same Nuh's son. Nabi Nuh's son is Ahlul Bayt, is his son. That's why when Allah told Nabi Nuh, your family will not drown. Then his son drowned. He said, Ya Allah, you said my Ahlul Bayt will not drown. This is my son. Innahu min ahli. He is from my Ahlul Bayt. Allah subhanahu wa ta'ala answered him in such a stern way that Nuh was taken aback. He said to him, Innahu laysa min ahlik. He is not from your ahl. Innahu amalun ghayru salih. He is an action that is not good. And then Allah says, don't you ever ask me about what you don't know. And Nuh says, Ya Allah, I seek refuge in asking you about what? I don't know. So Ahlul Bayt is being represented here. And Al-Hassan and Al-Husayn. Salawatullahi wa salamu alayhi wa ajma'in. When, and I finish now because our time is up. When Imam Radha, salawatullahi wa salamu alayhi, was asked in the court of Mamun, he said to him, what is the greatest ayah in the Quran that proves the supremacy of Ali bin Abi Talib? Imam Ali Salam said to him, this ayah, where Ali is called Nafsul Rasul. There is no one who can claim this. This is one of those things, you open any tafsir book, nobody can squeeze in into this. There were only five. There was only Rasulullah, there was only Ali, there was only Fatima, there was only Hassan and Hussein alayhi salam. Nobody said that there was a sixth and a seventh and all this. So Mamun said to him, well, you know, could it be that Anfusana means Rasulullah? Bring yourself, he came. So Imam alayhi salam said to him, Ali does not fit into Abna'ana or Nisa'ana. Second, there is a critical word here, Mamun, that Ta'alu nad'u, come, we will summon ourselves and our... He said, one doesn't summon yourself. You don't summon yourself. You summon someone who is like yourself, but you don't summon. And Mamun said to him, with such an answer, the question also is worthless now. This is an ayah which shows that superiority that nobody really can aspire to. Nafsur Rasul. And that is why, based on this, Muawiyah Mal'un, when he was saying, curse Ali on the pulpits, it's the last thing I will say, curse Ali on the pulpits. The people said, then what do we do with the verse of Mubahila? You want us to curse him?

0: What do we do with this? In Sahih Muslim, the book of the Muslims, one of the important books, we have a hadith from Sa'd ibn Abi Waqas. Sa'd ibn Abi Waqas was sent a message. There was a governor of Medina sent him a message from Muawiyah that we hear that you do not do what we tell you, which is to curse Ali. And Sa'd ibn Abi Waqas said that I would have cursed him except for three things that I heard from Rasulullah sallallahu alaihi wasallam. And he said to him, I heard when Rasulullah left Ali alayhi salam in Tabuk, and when people made some mischief, and when Imam Ali went to Rasulullah, Rasulullah told him, and I was standing there, he said, oh Ali, aren't you satisfied that your maqam with me is the same maqam as Harun to Musa? Illa la nabiyya ba'di. Second, he said, I was standing on the day when we could not bring down Khaybar. Sa'd ibn Abi Waqas is a soldier, huh? He is a seasoned veteran. He's not just an ordinary man. He is a seasoned soldier. In fact, he destroyed the Persians in Qadisiyah in 18 Hijrah, after which the Persians could never bring a sizable force on the ground again. So the defeat of the Persians was by Sa'd ibn Abi Waqas. Unfortunately, his son is Umar ibn Sa'd, who fought Imam Ali, Imam Hussein. Anyway, Sa'd ibn Abi Waqas, the seventh person to become Muslim, he's a career soldier. He could not break into Khaybar. No matter how much they were trying, this fort system of Khaybar had underground connections, they could not get into it. And for once, Ali alayhi salam was unwell. He had some eye problem. In the end, after 30 odd days of consistent barrage, they could not bring it down. Their Muslims were disheartened, number one. Number two, they had no food. Food had run out. Rasulullah said, Sa'd said, I heard him say, tomorrow I will give this standard in the hands of that person who I love. And Allah loves him. And he loves me and he loves Allah. He said, we all stayed awake at night wondering who will it be. And when Rasulullah came out of his tent, we stood on tiptoe to make sure he didn't miss us. And he looked at us and he said, Nadi Aliyan Madhar al-Hajar.
1: Ya Haydari!
2: Ya Ali!
0: And he applied his saliva to the eyes of Ali. And Ali brought down Khaybar and brought down Marhab and opened that door for us. And we won on that same day. We won within 2 hours. He said, how do you want me to curse this man? And then he said, and third, I was there when this conversation with the Christians was happening. And I wondered who he would take. And I saw that for nafs of his own nafs, he took Ali bin Abi Talib. And how can I curse such a man? So Muawiyah, I will not curse. We thank Allah subhanahu wa ta'ala really with all our hearts that alhamdulillah alladhi ja'alana min al-mutamassikin bi wilayati Ali ibn Abi Talib alayhi salam, that amongst the greatest gifts and favors Allah has done, he has brought us in families where we have wilaya of Amir al-Mu'min alayhi salam, something we can never thank him for enough, inshallah wa ta'ala. And we pray to Allah that let us be of those kind of people who make Imam Ali proud of us, inshallah wa ta'ala. Wa akhir da'wana alhamdulillahi rabbil alamin.
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0: All praise belongs to Allah, Lord of all the worlds.
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0: The All-Beneficent, the All-Merciful. Master of the Day of Retribution.
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1: 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I begin in the name of Allah, the most gracious, the most merciful. O Allah, send blessings upon Muhammad and the household of Muhammad. Praise be to Allah, whose determination cannot be repelled by anything, whose gifts cannot be stopped by anything, and whose making cannot be resembled by the making of anyone. He is the all-magnanimous, the all-embracing. He brought forth the varieties of wonderfully created things, and he perfected them through his wisdom. All growing things cannot be hidden from him, and all things deposited with him shall never be wasted. He repays every deed, he enriches every satisfied one, and he has mercy on all those who humble themselves. He sends down benefits and the all-encompassing book in radiant light. He is the hearer of prayers, the remover of anguishes, the raiser of ranks and the suppressor of tyrants. There is no God other than him, and there is nothing equivalent to him, and nothing that resembles him. And he is the all-hearing, the all-seeing, the all-gentle, the all-aware, and he has power over all things. O Allah, I make you my quest and bear witness to your lordship, acknowledging that you are my Lord and to you shall be my return. You bestowed blessings upon me before I was anything worth mentioning, and you created me from dust. You gave me a place in the loins of my forefathers, secure from the uncertainty of fate and the whims of the ages and the years. I was moving from a loin to a womb throughout the passage of the past days and the ancient ages. In your tenderness, bounty, and goodness towards me, you did not send me out into the empire of the leaders of disbelief, those who broke their covenant with you and denied your messengers. Rather, you sent me out to that guidance which you had preordained for me, the way which you made easy for me and in which you nurtured me. And before that, you were kind to me through your gracious fashioning and abundant blessings. You originated my creation from a sperm drop spilled and made me dwell in the threefold darkness among flesh, blood, and skin. You have not made me witness my creation, and you have not entrusted me with any part of my own creation. Then you sent me out into the world for the guidance that had been preordained for me, perfect and in sound health. You watched over me in the cradle as an infant, provided me with food, wholesome milk, and turned the hearts of the nursemaids towards me. You entrusted my upbringing to compassionate mothers, guarded me from the calamities brought by the jinn, and kept me secure from excess and lack. So exalted be you, O all merciful, O all compassionate. Then, when I began to utter speech, you completed for me your abundant blessings. You nurtured me more and more each year until, when my nature was perfected and my strength balanced, you made your argument incumbent upon me by inspiring me with recognition of you, amazing me with the marvels of your wisdom, awakening me to the wonders of your creation which you had multiplied in your heaven and your earth, and instilling in me your thanks and your remembrance. You made incumbent upon me your obedience and worship, made me understand what your messengers had brought, and made easy for me the acceptance of your good pleasure. You graciously bestowed all of this upon me out of your kindness and your gentleness. Even though you created me from the best soil, my Lord, you were not satisfied that I should have one blessing without another. You provided me

with varieties of sustenance and different kinds of garments and your tremendous, most tremendous graciousness towards me and your eternal goodness towards me. As you perfected for me all the graces and warded off all misfortunes, my ignorance and audacity have not stopped you from showing me that which brings me near to you and from leading me to that which grants me proximity to you. For if I prayed to you, you answered. And if I asked of you, you gave. If I obeyed you, you showed your gratitude. And if I thanked you, you gave me more. All of this was to complete your blessings upon me and your goodness towards me. So subhanallah, glory be to you, glory be to you, who is the producer and the reproducer, worthy of all praise and full of all glory. Holy are your names and immeasurable are your bounties. So which of your blessings, my Lord, can I enumerate by counting and mentioning? For which of your gifts am I able to give thanks? Since they, O Lord, are more than counters can count or those who entrust to memory can remember. But the affliction and hardship, O Allah, that you turned and averted from me is more than the health and happiness that came to me. And I witness, my Allah, by the truth of my faith, the knotted resolutions of my certainty, my pure and open belief in your oneness, the hidden inwardness of my consciousness, the places to which the streams of light of my eyes are attached, the lines on my forehead, the openings of my breath's channels, the part of my nose's soft point, the paths of my ear's canals, what my lips close upon and compress, the movement of my tongue in speaking, the joint to the back of my mouth and jaw, the sockets of my molar teeth, the place where I swallow my food and drink, that which bears my brain, the hollow passages of my neck's fibers, that which is contained in the cavity of my breast, the carriers of the cords of my aorta, the places where my heart's covering is attached, the small pieces of flesh around my liver, that which the ribs of my sides encompass, the sockets of my joints, the contraction of my members, the tips of my fingers, my flesh, my blood, my hair, my skin, my nerves, my windpipe, my bones, my brain, my veins, and all of my organs, what was knitted upon them in the days when I was a suckling baby, what the earth has taken away from me, my sleep, my waking, my being still, and the movements of my bowing and prostrating, that if I try my best and strive throughout all ages and all times, if I live them to thank you properly for just one of your favors, I will not be able to do that except by your grace, which also requires me to thank you for it once again with new thanking and with praise that is newly acquired and newly prepared. Indeed, and if I were to try hard, along with all of your creatures, to count the blessings you've given, whether past or present, we shall never be able to calculate it in number or count it in time. Never. How could it ever be done? For you announced in your eloquent book and truthful message, and if you count God's blessings, you will never be able to number them. Your book, O Allah, your message has spoken the truth, and your prophets and messengers delivered the revelation that you had sent down upon them and the religion that you had made clear for them. And I witness, my Allah, by my effort, my diligence, and the extent of my obedience and my capacity, and I say with full faith and conviction, praise belongs to Allah, who has not taken for himself a son that he might have an heir, and who does not have a partner in his kingdom who might oppose him in what he creates, nor does he depend on anyone for help to help him in what he fashions. So glory be to him, glory be to him. Why, if there were gods in earth and heaven other than Allah, then earth and heaven would both have certainly been in a state of disorder and destruction. All glory be to Allah, the unique, the only one, the everlasting refuge. Neither was he born, nor is he the father of anyone, and there is none equal to him.
Praise belongs to God, praise equal to the praise of the angels stationed near to him and the prophets sent by him. And may Allah send his blessings upon his chosen Muhammad, the seal of the prophets, and his virtuous, pure and sincere household, and give them peace. O Allah, please make me fear you as if I were seeing you. Give me happiness through piety towards you. Make me not wretched through disobedience towards you. Choose the best for me by your decree and bless me by your determination, that I may not love the hastening of what you have delayed, nor the delaying of what you have hastened. O Allah, bless me with self-sufficiency, certainty in my heart and sincerity in my actions and light in my eyes and insight in my religion and comfort in my body and make my hearing and my sight my inheritors and help me against the ones who oppress me and show me in it my cause and benefit and delight my eyes with this. O Allah, remove my difficulties, conceal my flaws, forgive my sins, keep the shaitan away from me, dissolve my debt, and give me, my Lord, the highest rank in the world to come and in this world. O Allah, to you belongs all praise, for you created me and made me hear and see. And to you belongs all praise, for you created me and made my creation perfect as a mercy to me while you had no need of my creation. My Lord, just as you created me and then perfected my creation. My Lord, just as you caused me to grow and made good my shape. My Lord, just as you did good to me and gave me well-being in my soul. My Lord, just as you preserved me and gave me success. My Lord, just as you blessed me and then guided me. My Lord, just as you chose me and gave me of every good. My Lord, just as you gave me to eat and drink. My Lord, just as you enriched me and made me content. My Lord, just as you helped me and raised me. My Lord, just as you covered me with your pure covering and smoothed away for me through your sufficient fashioning, so bless Muhammad and the household of Muhammad and aid me against the misfortunes of time and the calamities of nights and days. Deliver me from the terrors of this world and the torments of the world to come, and spare me from the evil of that which the evildoers do in the earth. O my Lord, as for what I fear, spare me from it. And as for what I seek to avoid, guard me against it. In my soul and my religion, watch over me. In my traveling, protect me. In my family and my property, appoint me a successor. In what you provided for me, bless me. In my soul, humble me. In the eyes of men, magnify me. From the evil of jinn and men, preserve me. For my sins, do not disgrace me. For my inward, hidden secrets, do not shame me. For my actions, do not try me. Of your blessings, do not deprive me, and do not entrust me to other than you. My Allah, to who would you entrust me? To a relative, he would cut me off. Or to a stranger, he would look at me with displeasure. Or to those who act towards me with arrogance. But you are my Lord and the master of my affairs. I would complain to you of my exile and the remoteness of my abode, and that he whom you have given responsibility over me despises me. O my Allah, do not cause your anger to fall upon me. If you do not become angry with me, then I will have no care for anything but you. Glory be to you, but your protection is more favorable. So I ask you, O Lord, by the light of your face by which the earth and the heavens are illuminated, shadows are removed and the affairs of the past and coming generations are made right, not to cause me to die when your anger is upon me, nor to send down upon me your anger. For you is contentment, for you is contentment, until you are content with me before that. There is no God but you, Lord of the Holy Land,
the sacred monument and the ancient house upon which you have caused blessings to descend and which you made a sanctuary for mankind. O you who pardons the greatest sins through your leniency. O you who lavishes blessings through your favoring. O you who gives abundance through your generosity. O the means for me in my hardship. O companion of mine in my loneliness. O relief of mine in my afflictions. O supporter of mine in my blessings. O my God and God of my fathers, Ibrahim, Ismail, Ishaq, and Yaqub. Lord of Jibrail, Mikael, and Israfil. Lord of Muhammad, the seal of the prophets, and his household, the chosen ones. Revealer of the Torah, the Gospel, the Psalms, and the Furqan. And sender down of Kaf, Ha, Ya, Ain, Saad, Ta, Ha, Ya, Seen, and the wise Quran. You are my haven when the wide roads fail to carry me despite their size, and when the earth, despite its width, becomes too narrow to bear me. Without your mercy, I would have been of those perishing. You overlook my slips, and without your covering me, I would have been of those exposed. You aid me with your support against my enemies, and without your support, I would have been of those overwhelmed. O He who exclusively gives Himself superiority and highness, so His friends pride themselves on account of His pride. O He for whom the kings hang the signs of humiliation around their necks, for they are fearful of His overwhelming power. He knows the treachery of the eyes and what the breasts conceal, and the unseen brought by time and fate. O He about whom no one knows how He is but He. O He about whom no one knows what He is but He. O He whom no one knows but He. O He who squeezed the earth onto the water and held back the air with the sky. O He to whom belong the noblest names. O He who possesses kindness which will never be cut off. O He who directed the caravan to Yusuf in the barren land, brought him out of the well and made him a king after slavery. O He who returned him to Ya'qub after his eyes were whitened with sorrow that he was suppressing. O He who removed affliction and tribulation from Ayyub and restrained Ibrahim's hands from the sacrifice of his son after he had reached old age and his life had passed by. O He who answered the prayers of Zechariah and bestowed upon him Yahya, not leaving him childless and alone. O He who brought Yunus out from the stomach of the whale. O He who parted the sea for the children of Israel, then saved them and drowned Pharaoh and his soldiers. O He who sent the winds bearing good news and bringing His mercy. O He who does not hurry to act against those of His creatures who disobey Him. O He who rescued the sorcerers after their long denial, even though they had benefited from His blessings, eaten from His sustenance, yet worshipped others than Him, acting in opposition to Him, denying Him, and denying His messengers. O Allah, O Allah, O Beginner, O Creator with no comparison, O Everlasting who has no end, O Living when nothing was alive, O Raiser from the dead, O He who is aware of what every soul deserves, O He to whom I rarely thanked, yet He did not deprive me, O He to whom I committed grand sins, yet He did not disgrace me, He saw me disobeying Him, yet He did not expose me, O He who watched over me in my childhood, O He who provided for me in my adulthood. O He whose favors towards me cannot be counted and whose blessings cannot be repaid. O He who receives me with goodness and kindness and I meet Him with evil and disobedience in return. O He who led me to faith before I had even learned to show gratitude. O He upon whom I called when I was sick and He healed me. When I was naked and He clothed me. When I was hungry and He satisfied me.
when I was thirsty and he gave me to drink, when I was humiliated.

humiliated and he dignified me. When I was ignorant and he gave me knowledge. When I was alone and he increased my number. When I was away and he returned me. When I was empty-handed and he enriched me. When I was in need of help and he helped me. And when I was rich and he did not take away from me. When I withheld praying to you in all of these situations, you took the initiative. So all praise and thanks be to you. O he who overlooked my slips, relieved my agonies, responded to my prayers, covered my flaws, forgave my sins, settled my needs, and supported me against my enemies. If I were to count your blessings, favors, and generous acts of kindness, I will never be able to number them. O my Master, it is you who sent blessings upon me. It is you who sent favors upon me. It is you who did good to me. It is you who treated me excellently. It is you who favored me. It is you who perfected your blessings upon me. It is you who provided me with sustenance. It is you who led me to success. It is you who gave me. It is you who enriched me. It is you who made me content. It is you who gave me shelter. It is you who saved me. It is you who guided me. It is you who protected me. It is you who covered my faults. It is you who forgave me. It is you who overlooked my sins. It is you who established me. It is you who dignified me. It is you who helped me. It is you who backed me up. It is you who aided me. It is you who supported me. It is you who restored me to health. It is you who granted me well-being. It is you who honored me. Blessed be you and exalted be you. So all praise be to you permanently, and all thanks be to you enduringly and eternally. But it is I, O my Lord, who confess of my sins, so please forgive me for them. It is I who did wrong. It is I who made mistakes. It is I who had evil intentions. It is I who was ignorant. It is I who was heedless. It is I who was inattentive. It is I who relied upon something other than you. It is I who did wrong deliberately. It is I who promised, and it is I who went back on his word. It is I who confessed my sins and acknowledged your blessings upon me and with me, but then returned to my sins. So forgive me for them. So forgive me for them. O he who is not harmed by the sins of his servants, nor needs their obedience, and who inspires them to do good out of his aid and mercy. So praise belongs to you, my God and my Lord. So praise belongs to you, my God and my Lord. So praise belongs to you, my God and my Lord. My God, you commanded me and I disobeyed. And you forbade me, and I committed what you had forbidden. So now I have no excuses that I might ask forgiveness, nor any power that I might be helped. Then, by what means shall I turn towards you, O my protector? What, by my ears, or my eyes, or my tongue, or my hand, or my leg? Are not all of them your blessings given to me? And with all of them I disobey you, O my protector. Yours is the argument and the means against me. O he who has veiled my sins from my father and my mother, lest they drive me away. From relatives and brothers, lest they rebuke me. And from kings, lest they punish me. If they had seen, O my protector, what you have seen, they would not have given me respite. They would have abandoned me and cut me off. So here I am, O my Lord, before you, Ya Allah. Submissive, humble, helpless, worthless.
So now I have no excuses that I might ask forgiveness.

nor any power that I might be helped. There is no argument with which I might argue, nor can I deny that I committed sins or acted wrongly. And denial, were I to deny my sins, my protector could hardly profit me. How could I ever do that? For all of my organs are witnesses against me for what I have done. And I acted with certainty and without any doubt that you would ask me about these great affairs, and that you are the fairest judge who never wrongs anybody. Your justice will be deadly for me, and I flee from your fair decree. If you punish me, O my Lord, it is for my sins after your judgment against me. And if you pardon me, it is by your mercy, generosity, and kindness. There is no God but you. Glory be to you. Truly, I am one of the wrongdoers. There is no God but you. Glory be to you. Truly, I am one of those who seeks forgiveness. There is no God but you. Glory be to you. Truly, I am one of those who profess your oneness. There is no God but you. Glory be to you. Truly, I am one of the fearful. There is no God but you. Glory be to you. Truly, I am one of those who are afraid. There is no God but you. Glory be to you. Truly, I am one of those hoping for you. There is no God but you. Glory be to you. Truly, I am one of those who yearns for you. There is no God but you. Glory be to you. Truly, I am one of those who say there is no God but you. There is no God but you. Glory be to you. Truly, I am one of those begging from you. There is no God but you. Glory be to you. Truly, I am one of those glorifying you. There is no God but you. Glory be to you. Truly, I am one of those professing that you are the greatest. There is no God but you. Glory be to you, my Lord, and the Lord of my fathers and forefathers. My Lord, this is my praise for you, celebrating your glory. And this is my sincerity in remembering you by professing your oneness. And this is my acknowledgement of your blessings by counting them, even though I confess that I could never count them, for they are innumerable, abundant, continuous, and exist from ancient times until the present. You have been sending these blessings upon me from the beginning of my age, since you created and brought me into existence, by saving me from poverty, relieving me from harm, bringing ease, repelling hardships, dispelling distress, granting me physical well-being, and blessing me with sound faith. Were all the world's inhabitants, from the past and from the future, to assist me in attempting to mention your blessings, neither they nor I would be able to do so. Holy are you, and you are the high, exalted, generous, mighty, merciful Lord. Your bounties cannot be counted, and your praise cannot be accomplished, and your blessings cannot be repaid. Bless Muhammad and the household of Muhammad, and perfect your blessings upon us, and aid us in your obedience. Glory be to you. There is no God but you. O Allah, truly you hear the destitute, remove the evil, aid the anguished, heal the sick, enrich the poor, mend the broken, have mercy on the young and help the old. There is no support other than you, and none is more powerful than you, and you are the Most High, the All Great. O He who releases the shackled captive, O He who provides sustenance to the young child, O He who protects the frightened refugee, O He who has no partner and no assistant, please send blessings upon Muhammad and the household of Muhammad, and grant me in this evening the best of what you have granted and awarded to any of your servants, whether a blessing you assign, a bounty you renew, a trial you avert,
an affliction you remove,

prayer you hear, a good deed you accept, or an evil deed you overlook. Truly, you are gracious to whom you decide, and powerful over all things. O my Lord, truly you are the nearest of those who are called, the swiftest of those who answer, the most generous of those who pardon, the most open-handed of those who give, and the most responsive of those who are asked. O most merciful and compassionate in this world and the next, like you, none is asked of, and other than you, none is hoped for. I prayed to you, and you answered me. I asked of you, and you gave me. I set you as my quest, and you had mercy upon me. I depended upon you, and you saved me. I took refuge with you, and you protected me. O my Lord, so bless Muhammad, your servant, messenger and prophet, and all of his household, the pure and immaculate, and perfect your blessings upon us. Make us taste the pleasure of your gifts, and register us as thankful to you and of those who remember you often. Ameen, Ameen, O Lord of all beings. O my Lord, O he who owned and then was all-powerful, was all-powerful and then subjected, was disobeyed and then veiled the sin of disobedience, and was asked for forgiveness and then forgave. O he who is the goal of the yearning seeker and the utmost wish of the hopeful, O he who encompasses everything in knowledge and embraces those who seek pardon with tenderness, mercy and leniency. O my Lord, truly we turn towards you this evening, which you have honored and glorified through Muhammad, your prophet and messenger, the best of your creations, the faithful guardian of your revelation, the bearer of glad tidings, the warner and the shining lantern who you gave to the Muslims and who you made as a mercy for the worlds. O my Lord, so bless Muhammad and the household of Muhammad, just as Muhammad is worthy of that from you, O sublime. So bless him and his elite, pure and immaculate household, and encompass us with your pardoning us. To you cry voices in diverse languages. So appoint for us a share this evening, Ya Allah, of every good which you divide amongst your servants, every light by which you guide, every mercy which you spread, every blessing which you send down, every happiness which you give, and every provision which you distribute. O most merciful of the merciful, O Allah, transform us right now into successful, triumphant, pious and prosperous people. Do not include us with those who despair. Do not leave us without your mercy. Do not deprive us of what we hope for from you. Do not deprive us of your mercy or despair of the bounties of which we hope for from you. Do not turn us down disappointed or driven away from your door, O most magnanimous of all those who treat magnanimously and most generous of all those who act generously. Towards you we have turned with full conviction, purposefully bound for your sacred house. So please help us with our holy rites, perfect for us our pilgrimage, pardon us and grant us well-being, for we are stretching our hands towards you and they are marked by the humiliation of confession. O Allah, so grant us in this evening what we have asked for from you, and save us from that which we have asked you to save us, for we have no savior but you, and we have no sustainer but you. Your decree prevails upon us. Your knowledge encompasses us, and your decisions about us are just and fair. Please decree for us that which is good, and make us of the people of goodness. O Allah, decide for us on account of your magnanimity a great reward, and a generous treasure, and a permanent ease, and forgive all of our sins, and do not annihilate us with those annihilated.

not drive away from us your tenderness and mercy, O most merciful of all those who show mercy. O Allah, place us at this hour with those who asked you and you gave them, who thanked you and you increased them, who returned to you and you accepted them, and who renounced all of their sins before you and you forgave them. O Lord of majesty and honor, O Allah, purify us and lead us to success and accept our earnest requests. O He who is the best of all those who are asked and most merciful of all those who are asked for mercy. O He from whom the closing of the eyelids cannot be hidden, nor the glances of the eyes, nor that which settles in the unseen, nor those things that are concealed in the secrets of the hearts. Indeed, all of that is encompassed within your knowledge and hidden through your leniency. Indeed, glory be to you. You are glorified high above what the evildoers say. The seven heavens and the earths and all within them glorify you, and there is not a thing that does not celebrate your praise. So yours is the praise, the glory, and the exaltation of majesty. O Lord of majesty and splendor, of bounty and blessing, and of great favor, and you are the most magnanimous, the most generous, the most tender, and the most compassionate. O Allah, give me amply of your lawful provision. Grant me well-being in my body and my religion. Make me safe from fear and deliver me from the fire. O Allah, please do not plan against me. Do not lead me to destruction. Do not trick me and drive away from me the evils of the corruptive jinn and men. O most hearing of all those who hear, O most seeing of all those who see, O swiftest of all those who call to account, O most merciful of all those who show mercy, send the blessings upon Muhammad and the household of Muhammad, the most favorable of leaders. And I ask you for my needs, that if you answer, anything else that you reject will not harm me. And if you reject, anything else that you respond to will not benefit me. I beg you to protect me from the hellfire. I beg you to protect me from the hellfire. I beg you to protect me from the hellfire. There is no God except you, and only you, and there is no partner with you. To you is the kingdom, and to you is all praise, and you have power over all things. O my Lord, O my Lord, O my Lord, Ya Rabbi, Ya Rabbi, Ya Rabbi.

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0: All praise belongs to Allah, Lord of all the worlds.
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0: The All-Beneficent, the All-Merciful. Master of the day of retribution. You alone do we worship, and to you alone do we turn for help. Guide us on the straight path. The path of those whom you have blessed. Such as have not incurred your wrath nor are astray.

0: 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Generations have changed, times have changed. 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Tanfoam. It supported our grandparents, and today their grandchildren still sleep on it.
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0: For 60 years, Tanfoam has been part of the dreams, comfort, and lives of Tanzanians. Generations have changed, times have changed. But one thing has remained the same, the assurance of a good night's sleep. Today, this legacy of excellence has earned Tanfoam official recognition as a super brand. From cities to villages, Tanfoam is ours. We trust it. It has raised generations. The people of Tanzania have spoken. There is only one mattress. Tanfoam. It supported our grandparents, and today their grandchildren still sleep on it.
1: China, industrial powerhouse and urban giant. But beyond the familiar images of bristling skylines and busy streets is a different China. This is a land of extremes, a land of great natural beauty, a land where resourceful people have built extraordinary lives against the odds. The hunters. The gatherers. And the farmers of China. On this journey of discovery, we plunge deep into a remarkable, mysterious, and hidden world. Get ready to enter Secret China.

This episode of Secret China enters the lives of communities at four points of the compass of this giant nation. Wildly different worlds united by a single theme. The ingenuity of people who must coax a living from the most unforgiving landscapes. In the far north, where China borders Russia, lumberjacks work in forests lost under deep snow for half the year to harvest the wood to build a nation. In the misty mountains of the east, in Jiangxi province, the last of the orchid hunters risk their lives searching for a tiny plant worth literally its weight in gold. And on the tropical south coast, families labor, as they have done for over 1,000 years, to extract one of the world's most important minerals from the ocean. But our journey into secret China begins in the southwest, in the province of Yunnan, and with a man who's lived in the village of Ajieka all his life.

0: Suomu was born in the house where he still lives. A father of three, he lives here with his wife and two grandchildren. Suomu, like all the people in his village, is a member of the Hani ethnic group. Around 2,000 years ago, their ancestors settled here and tried to do that most basic of things, grow food. But the results were anything but ordinary. Their new home was too steep and forested for ordinary fields. So, to farm the rugged terrain, they moved mountains and sculpted the first rice terraces in China. But having conquered one problem with this miracle of ancient engineering, they met another. Their steep terraces fell victim to landslides. The only way to solve the problem was to keep the terraces filled with water all year round. And the only way to achieve that was with one of the most ambitious plumbing jobs in history. They built dikes and ditches. They dug channels and sluices, until at last they created an irrigation system that connected every single field on the mountainside. And that's where Suomu comes in. He's the water master of Ajerka village. Without Suomu's work, the crops would fail, the landslides could return, and the rice terraces on which the whole community depends and that have been here since before the time of the Roman Empire would be in danger. Rising up mountains five times the height of the Empire State Building, each hillside has up to 3,000 water-filled individual steps. Suomu isn't in charge of them all, but he does have to patrol 400 kilometers of water channels and walks a daily inspection route of about 30 kilometers. The key to the whole system is the wooden water divider. Each of the dividers has to be perfect for its role in regulating the water flow. Suomu makes each divider individually to allow just the right amount of water into each field. It's all a matter of balance. Too little water and the rice won't flourish. Too much and the weight of water could cause the ancient dikes to fail. In this, his first year as water master, Suomu has worked hard. He knows everyone in the village depends on him. Right now, he's anxious, because tomorrow is a big day. His family will harvest their rice fields. Suomu knows all eyes in the village are on him, as his harvest will be an indication for everyone if next year will be one of plenty or of hardship. Away in China's far north, it's a very different frozen landscape. At the foot of forested hills, this is Beihong village, a community of farmers and woodsmen. Temperatures here drop to minus 20 during the winter day and as low as minus 50 at night. Winter can last 6 months. This is home for Zhang Yao Sung. He's lived in Beihong village with his sister all his life. Like many of the people here, Zhang has a mixed heritage. The border with Russia is only a kilometer away, and that's where his forebears came from. Russian or Chinese, something that's always been a struggle for the people who live here is the difficulty of growing food. So men like Zhang from China's northern forests hunt to supplement their diet, even in the dead of winter. Getting to the best hunting grounds is a long journey, and the winter day is short. So first, Zhang needs to persuade a neighbor to help him.
1: 啊，什么事儿？着急有点事儿，着急有点事儿。什么事儿？说吧。这家里没有鱼了，想找你得马爬来，拉着我上下不去打鱼去。啊，行，行，这马挺胖，还行了。这马快吧？
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0: The men from the northern forests have traveled like this since horses were brought here by the Mongols in the 13th century. They're sledging along the river that marks the border with Russia. In winter, it's a frozen motorway, and by far the best road to take at this time of year.
3: 没有太阳阴冷啊，之前要摘鱼下网，那还老动手了。
0: Knowing where to look for fish is a skill passed on down the generations here.
3: 这干，哈，就在这干。
0: Picking their spot, Zhang and his friends use a technique similar to the Inuit when they fish in Arctic waters. They use a pick to break through ice 15 centimeters thick. They make two holes and feed the net in through one hole and out the other. During the northern winter, the sun sets around 2 p.m. The ice fishermen have just a short window to catch their food and get

back to the village before temperatures plummet to dangerous lows. Zheng has set his trap. Now all he can do is wait. Intense cold shapes life in the northern forests. In Jiangxi province in the east of China, the landscape is dominated by mountain and river. The Chinese settled this area 6,000 years ago, long before the time of the Egyptian pharaohs. Hemmed in by mountains on three sides, this river has always been a highway for the people here, linking them with the rest of China. And over the generations, they've probed the hidden treasures of even the most dangerous of the towering cliffs that surround it. One man with the nerves of steel necessary to climb the cliffs here is Li Lao San. Today, he's using an ancient method to make a new rope for cliff climbing, because he's about to go on an aerial treasure hunt for the most valuable of all the mountain's hidden riches.

He's going in search of a rare mountain flower that is literally worth its weight in gold. An orchid that only grows on high cliffs, in the shade, and at an altitude of over 1,000 meters. The orchid's huge value in Chinese medicine is based on the belief that anything hardy enough to survive in such an exposed habitat will make the body strong. Li is going out with two friends to scour the towering cliffs for the tiny flower. Thousands used to come from all over China to search for these orchids. But now the extreme dangers of the hunt has led most to abandon the profession. Li is now one of just five orchid hunters left in Jiangxi. Danger isn't the only problem for the orchid hunters. Finding the tiny plants in the wilderness is a skill in itself. Li knows exactly when to go. Li can tilt the odds a little in his favor by choosing the right season to go orchid hunting. But the flower is so rare and the wilderness so dense that Li and his friends expect to walk 50 kilometers a day in their search. And even so, they will often return home empty-handed. Yunnan, the working day starts early. At 5:30 a.m., the morning mist is clearing above the village of Ajike. The 1.5 million Hani people who live in this region trace their ancestry back to Tibet. Most of them are rice farmers and live in villages between the forests and their paddy fields. Their homes are carefully placed high on the hillside. Suomu is the water master of Ajike, and he knows that this position enables them to control the precious water

that flows out from the forest. They divert it through their villages and on into the rice terraces below. Their houses are known as mushroom homes because of their top-heavy shape. Built from mud, bamboo and thatch, they're perfectly adapted to the Harnese agricultural way of life. In Suomu's house, the ground floor is home to livestock. The third is for drying grain and firewood. The family live on the middle floor. Today, the house is full as they get ready for one of the most important days of the calendar year. The rice harvest. The day on which Suomu discovers if his hard work in charge of the irrigation system for the whole village has been successful. These days, many young Harni people have left the village to find work in the big city, just like Suomu's three children, who've gone, leaving their children behind in the village with their grandparents. It's difficult for the kids not seeing their parents for months at a time, but it's been a necessity. For all farmers, harvest time is not only the busiest season, it's also a tense time, as they wait to discover how good their crop will be. So today is nerve-wracking for Suomu, but also joyful. His son, Luosha, father of the two grandchildren, has come home from the city to help bring in the harvest. But Luosha is worried. It's been raining heavily. If it rains during the harvest, the rice will be spoiled and only fit to feed the animals. But Suomu is confident. Despite the early morning mist, he thinks the time is right to bring the harvest home. And they won't be working alone. It's a Harni tradition that on harvest days, the whole village turns out to help. They must walk 15 kilometers to reach Suomu's rice fields. Now, he can only hope the weather will clear and the harvest will be good. A very different type of harvest takes place off the southern coast of China. This is Hainan Island, where fishermen have found another way of harvesting the ocean's riches.

These strange shapes are part of a very unusual production line. It's a natural factory that uses the unique geology, climate, and coastal system of Hainan to produce a mineral that's the world's most common cooking ingredient, salt. The largest salt farm on Hainan is near the village of Yanding. It's home to the salt men. And one who has truly mastered the art of pulling salt from the sea is Li Shanghua, the salt king of Yanding. He and his wife, Cui Ni, rely on the sea for their livelihood. They take fish from the ocean and salt from the water itself. Whilst battles raged across medieval Europe,

0: family were peacefully producing salt here in the same way they do today.
1: It's
0: a life that follows the daily rhythms of the sea and the sun.
1: 如果太阳不热了，阴天下雨了，那个也就产不成，所以呢，水流不上来，那个海水没上来的时候，那就不算盐。But
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0: step one and two complete, the king of salt leaves gravity and, if the weather is right, the hot sun to take over. Now, he and his fellow workers take shelter from the powerful rays, and after that early start, catch up on a little shut-eye. More than 3,000 kilometers due north from Hainan Island, in the frozen lands that border Russia, people must survive some 6 months of extreme cold every year. When temperatures drop, the river becomes a road, and fishermen must break through 15 centimeters of ice to make a catch. In the forests, even deep snow doesn't hold back the woodcutters. This is a man known to his friends as Lumberjack Meng. He's 54 now, and since he was just 19, he's chopped down trees for a living. Meng and his wife built this cabin for his logging team. The converted bus may not look much, but before it was here, the crew slept under canvas in temperatures that could drop as low as minus 50. Meng's wife does the cooking and cleaning for the team and sends them off to work after a full breakfast to ward off the cold. Out on the ice, fisherman Zhang Yao Sung has his nets in the water. He knows that back in the village, his sister is waiting for him to bring home fish for dinner. But now the weather is closing in. At minus 40 degrees, water freezes almost instantly, and leaving bare skin exposed for as little as 15 minutes can lead to frostbite. But they still haven't caught any fish. It's a sub-zero waiting game for them. But whilst they stand guard, Lumberjack Meng is hard at work, eyeing up which tree to chop down today.

Mung and men like him have been doing this job here since before the building of the Forbidden City in Beijing. The timber from these forests has been used to build Chinese empires since the 12th century. Since Mung started working in the Great Northern Forests 35 years ago, change has been dramatic. As China has grown, so too has the demand for wood to build homes. And that means that all the easy pickings in this forest have now been taken. Most of the remaining trees are on steep mountain slopes, meaning the woodsmen often have to struggle upwards through knee-high snow, winching their machinery up after them. The Chinese government has decided that this demand for timber is unsustainable, and they've now stopped all logging in the country's native forests. These are some of the last trees that the woodsmen of the north will ever cut down. At the end of this season, the chainsaws will fall silent and the forest will return to a stillness not seen in 800 years.

in a forest untouched by chainsaws, 2,000 kilometers away in the east of China, Li Lao San, the last orchid hunter of Jiangxi province, has walked deep into the mountains in search of a rare flower that is highly prized in Chinese medicine. In this dense forest, it's easy to get lost. But the herb gatherers have an ancient trick to find their way out. Their shouting bounces sound waves through the forest canopy and off the nearest cliffs. It's like their very own radar to lead them to the rocky outcrops they are searching for. Getting lost isn't the only hidden danger in this forest. That's a cobra, one of China's most aggressive and venomous snakes. 20 people a year are killed by its bite. But Li and his friends aren't scared. For them, the cobra is more valuable than it is frightening. They can sell every part of it for a good price. The flesh is prized by local chefs. The skin and even its deadly venom can be used in traditional Chinese medicine. However, a cobra doesn't come close in value to the orchids that Li and his friends have come here to find.

Finally, they arrive at one of their favorite hunting grounds for the flowers. It takes a certain type of person to be an orchid hunter. As they climb upwards, a spectacular landscape reveals itself. The deep red sandstone cliffs they can see are what's left of 80 million year old rock that has been lifted up by tectonic activity and then eroded by rainfall ever since.

It's called a Danshiar landform, and this is one of the few places on Earth where it's found. The orchid Lee is searching for clings on in a part of that landscape called Dragon Tiger Mountain.

When they safely reach the summit, Lee can't hang around for too long. They've already spent 6 hours trekking here. And if they don't find the orchids quickly, they'll have to abandon the whole expedition. In Yunnan, once wild mountains and cliffs have been tamed by thousands of years of farming. Suomu, the water master of Ajika village, is on his way to harvest his rice fields. It's a 15-kilometer walk from the village, crossing thousands of terraces that now cover an area bigger than New York City. Suomu and his family own just 3 fields, but even so, it's a lot of work. And his son, Luo Shah, and many neighbors have turned out to help. Suomu is hoping for at least 20 bags of rice from the harvest this year. The terraces have been planted to make use of every square inch of land. Soya beans on the terrace walls, rice inside, fish and ducks in the water. Pesticides or chemical fertilizers would disrupt the delicate balance that exists here between animal, plant and water. So the Hani have farmed organically since long before it was fashionable. But despite all of that, last year the harvest was poor for Suomu's family, and they collected only 16 bags of rice. In his first season as the water master of the village, he's hoping for better. Today, he's pleased to see that despite Luo Sha's worries, the day has turned out sunny and fine, the best weather for harvesting. The work is split between the women and the men of the village. The women spend the day ankle deep in water, cutting and bundling the rice plants, whilst the men beat the rice into their floating collection boat, dislodging the husks, and then bag them for transport back to the village. The work continues all day until dinner time and the first chance to count the bags of rice. It turns out it's a bumper harvest. Suomu's fields have produced 27 bags of rice, almost double what they got last year. Luo Sha may have been worried about the weather and the harvest being poor, but there was no need. Suomu's rice store will be full for the coming year, and from tomorrow on, the family will be feasting on this year's fresh crop. It's been a good first year for Suomu, water master of the village of Ajeka.

0: On Hainan Island, the salt men bring in a harvest that is not seasonal, but a daily process that relies on the power of the sun and the tides of the sea. It's time for the King of Salt to supervise the next stage in his harvest. Yesterday, Xionghua and his wife, Sui Ni, emptied the briny water from their salt pits into a volcanic pool.
1: Today, 过滤勺的水是一定要等到明天早上。

0: The final stage relies on the exothermic quality of the local rock, something the islanders learned to harness over 1,000 years ago. You can see the rock all over the island. Its dark colour and porous surface mean it's excellent at absorbing heat from the sun. Over a sunny day, this speeds up the evaporation of the concentrated salty water.
1: 经过了8点到2点钟结晶一部分，到6点钟就全部结晶完了。Once
0: the sun has worked its magic on the briny water, all that remains is to collect the pure crystalline sea salt.
1: 看你的盐，盐白还不白，或是黄色，颜色盐不一样，那白色的就多点。
0: Today, Sheng Hua and Cui Ni collected 50 kilograms of salt. Day in, day out, the people of Yanding harvest salt this way, using nothing but seawater, sunshine, and the unusual properties of the volcanic rocks of their island. It's Sheng Hua's conviction that as long as the sun rises and the tide comes in, there will be someone from his family to carry on the tradition here.
1: 所以呢，我们一定要祖祖辈辈全家是，嗯，撒盐。我对我们这种盐呢，我们对我们有着失望的，主要是打出外面去。 把我们这种盐，水管，然后呢，水管以后有人打造以后，我们，那么我们的盐地啊，什么盐啊，都要全部都把它整个盐呢，整片大片的发展起来。 这是我的失望。

0: In the remote mountains of eastern China, Li Lao San, last of the orchid hunters, thinks he's spotted a clump of precious orchids clinging to a near vertical rock face. A single kilogram of these rare orchids found their way onto the market last year. That makes them extremely valuable. And in the past, thousands of herb gatherers risked their lives swinging on homespun ropes to find orchids. But of those thousands, Li Lao San is almost the only one left. And he's going over the edge.
1: Come on, come here. Come here.

The number of orchids growing wild has plummeted, and they get more difficult to find each year. The last ones are in truly isolated places, where only the bravest and most agile hunters can find them.

Just when it looked like the long journey and dangerous climb could be for nothing, Lee finds a small group of orchids.

0: Happy with his work, Lee hauls himself back up the steep cliff. It's a long walk home, but it's made easier in the knowledge they've plucked 12 orchids from the cliff. They weigh in at a minuscule 4.5 grams. But even that amount is worth almost $1,000. It's been a profitable trip out for Lee. But profit isn't the end of the story. Lee has seen all the other orchid hunters retire, and overpicking and pollution almost wipe out the plants themselves. So he made a decision. Not only is Lee the last orchid hunter, he is the first orchid grower.
1: 2011年开始吧，那就把这个野生的田是保存起来，种植这一块吧。
0: He beds half of all the plants he finds into a nursery at home. Only when they are mature does he sell them, and any new seedlings, he returns to the wild.
1: 我们这里也是都是说这个野生的角了，现在铁皮树很少，现在我们都把它收集起来，全部种植这个铁皮石壁长。
0: With Lee giving back, as well as taking from this unique habitat, there's a chance that the sun might not be setting on his profession and on these precious little plants.

in the forests of the far north, there's still no fish for Zheng and his hunting companions. Long, lonely hours are common in this remote part of the country. This is a harsh environment, and just like the rice farmers of Yunnan, many of the young people born here have chosen to leave for friendlier climates and easier opportunities. All that's left as a reminder of them are photographs turned brittle by the cold. The fishermen have been here for over 6 hours, with just each other and their memories for comfort. It's time to pull the nets out and head for home. They may look small, but believe it or not, this is a decent result for the fishermen. Fresh food is so hard to come by in the winter months. Even the smallest of

fish are a precious resource. In town, these humble little fish will sell for five-star prices, up to $25 US each to the tourists who travel from further south.

It's also the end of the day for Mung and the woodsmen of the north. As the last of their trees falls to the ground, they haul it from the forest. This may be hard work, but having grown up as lumberjacks, it's all that Mung and his crew know. When the snow melts this spring, their forest will be closed to all logging. The government ban will signal the end of a way of life that stretches back for over 800 years. In an area less densely populated than Norway, the locals will happily travel for miles to seek out each other's company. As they prepare to bid farewell to their lives as woodsmen, the winter nights are full of talk about the future. In a neat reversal, instead of supplying the wood that once built homes across China, many of the workers of this northern outpost are getting ready to welcome visitors from around the nation into their own homes. And as the moon rises over Beihong village, outside one of the guest houses is a possible taste of the future. Modern China will come to visit even these most distant corners of the country, here to experience and celebrate a way of life on the edge, to discover the way of life in secret China.

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For 60 years, Tanfoam has been part of the dreams, comfort, and lives of Tanzanians. Generations have changed, times have changed. But one thing has remained the same, the assurance of a good night's sleep. Today, this legacy of excellence has earned Tanfoam official recognition as a super brand. From cities to villages, Tanfoam is ours. We trust it. It has raised generations. The people of Tanzania have spoken. There is only one mattress. Tanfoam. It supported our grandparents, and today their grandchildren still sleep on it.

Good morning, everyone. This is news time. And the top bit of news this morning is the reward offered by the circus for the return of their valuable baby seal. The reward of $10,000 will be paid to anyone who returns this little seal to the circus.

0: Well, here we are again. The first of the month and bills, bills, bills. Something's got to be done to cut down expenses.
1: Yes, dear, but if you look through them, you won't find any of my bills in there.
0: Well, there's certainly none of mine in here. Listen to this. Dog food, cat food, dog food, cat food, dog food, cat food, dog food.
1: Well, you had to have a dog.
0: Yeah, and you had to have a cat.
1: Okay, then. Let's get rid of one of them.
0: That's a good idea. Let's get rid of one. They eat too much. Well, it's very simple. We'll get rid of the cat.
1: Oh, no, you don't. We'll get rid of the dog. At least Tom keeps me company.
0: Now, wait a minute. You've heard of man's best friend. That's my Spike. Down, boy. Down. Down, Spike. Down, boy. Down, down. Down, boy. Down, down.
1: Well, at least Tom is some use around the place.
0: So what? Take a look in the kitchen.
1: Well, there's one thing a cat does a dog can't do.
0: And what can a cat do that a dog can't do?
1: Catch a mouse.
0: Oh, yeah? I'll make a deal. The one that catches the mouse can stay. Go get him, Spike!

0: That does it, boys. Start packing.
1: Why didn't we think of this before?
0: If we must have a pet, let's make it a mouse. They don't eat very much. Are you packed yet? All right, then. Take what belongs to you and get out.
2: Hey, put that back.

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And I still want it. But if one more thing happens to my little dream house, there's going to be murder.

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You can't live with him, but there's no fun without him. You know, you could get that guy back in here, though, if you really wanted to, couldn't you?

0: want to get back in the house, don't you?
1: Yeah.
0: Okay, then. And you, come on,
1: oh.
0: And we'll both. And salute!

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Wild ducks are migratory birds and fly south every winter. Domestic ducks are primarily farm fowl and do not fly south for the winter. I'm going south. 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

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That's my boy. 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

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Generations have changed, times have changed. But one thing has remained the same, the assurance of a good night's sleep. Today, this legacy of excellence has earned Tanfoam official recognition as a super brand. From cities to villages, Tanfoam is ours. We trust it. It has raised generations. The people of Tanzania have spoken. There is only one mattress. 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

0: Jawad, Jawad, Baba got me flowers. 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
1: These are not for you. They're for Eid.
0: But Eid is over. We celebrated it last week.
1: There's another Eid.
0: Baba, did you get the flowers for me?
2: The flowers are for you, my dear, because we are celebrating Eid al-Ghadir.
0: I just know Eid of Ramadan and Eid of Hajj. What

0: Ghadir.
1: I'm still confused, Baba. What is Ghadir?
0: To understand this story, we need to go back to the last Hajj of the Prophet.
2: Time travel to the spaceship. I'm sitting at the front.
1: There is no front seat in time travel, Jawad.
2: Then I called snacks. Cheese balls!
0: Snacks later. Just imagination for now. Close your eyes.

0: and be kind.
1: What happened then?
2: I know, Baba.
0: Yes?
2: Nothing.
0: Not quite. Something very important was happening.
1: What?
0: Everyone was waiting. And when people wait like that, they know something big is coming.
2: Like when a teacher says, I have an announcement.
1: And everyone goes quiet.
0: Exactly. Allah wanted everyone to be attentive. No one should miss what was about to be said. So, the first day, everyone waited. The second day, everyone waited. Till the third day.

0: sentence.
1: I can. 1, 2.
0: You already look tired.
2: This waiting was very important. I will tell you later why.

0: So everyone got front row seats? Amazing!
1: Yes, so no one would miss what was about to be said.

0: Uh-huh. So this was the big announcement.
1: Yes. This is why they were stopped. This is why they waited. So no one could ever say, I didn't know.
2: So Imam Ali was chosen?
1: Yes. Allah chose Imam Ali alayhi salam as the guide for the people after the Prophet.
0: But why was that such a big moment? The Prophet already taught us so much.
1: Good question, Jawad. Because that day, with Imam Ali announced as the guide, Allah sent down a message. The religion of Islam was now complete. The guidance was full. Nothing was missing.
0: I got it. This was the final Hajj of the Prophet. So Allah told the Muslims whom to follow next.
1: Yes. And remember how everyone waited for 3 days for the announcement?
3: Yes.
1: What happens when I'm late to get home?
2: We get worried and ask you what happened.
1: Now imagine, thousands and thousands of people got late from Hajj to get back home. All of them would then tell their family about the event of Al-Ghadir.

0: Qadir is because Islam was completed?
1: Yes, and because guidance was made clear.
2: So it's not just another Eid?
0: It's a big Eid.
2: The greatest Eid. Now, about those cheese balls.
0: You're still on that?
1: Today, you can eat as many cheese balls as you want because...

0: In the name of Allah, the All-Beneficent, the All-Merciful.
1: Alhamdulillahi Rabbil Alameen.
0: All praise belongs to Allah, Lord of all the worlds.
1: Ar-Rahman Ar-Rahim.
0: The All-Beneficent, the All-Merciful. Master of the Day of Retribution. You alone do we worship, and to you alone do we turn for help. Guide us on the straight path. The path of those whom you have blessed. Such as have not incurred your wrath, nor are astray.

0: اللهم صل على محمد وآل محمد.
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0: In the name of Allah, the All-Beneficent, the All-Merciful.
1: Alhamdulillahi Rabbil Alameen.
0: All praise belongs to Allah, Lord of all the worlds.
1: Ar-Rahman Ar-Rahim.
0: The All-Beneficent, the All-Merciful. Master of the Day of Retribution. You alone do we worship, and to you alone do we turn for help. Guide us on the straight path. The path of those whom you have blessed. Such as have not incurred your wrath nor are astray.

0: Palestinians. Generations have changed. Times have changed. But one thing has remained the same: the assurance of a good night's sleep. Today, this legacy of excellence has earned Tanfoam official recognition as a super brand. From cities to villages, Tanfoam is ours. We trust it. It has raised generations. The people of Tanzania have spoken. There is only one mattress. Tanfoam. It supported our grandparents, and today their grandchildren still sleep on it.
1: وعلى آله الطيبين الطاهرين لا سيما بقية الله في الأراضين. Tonight is the night of Mubahala, truly a great Eid, a day that we can be happy to have the Ahlul Bayt, a day that's an Eid for all Muslims, but specifically for the lovers of the Ahlul Bayt. Tonight is truly one of those very special nights, and tomorrow's day, a very special day. One of the authentic books with regards to du'as and ziyarat that we have is Iqbalul A'mal of Sayyid ibn Tawus, a great scholar he's authored a lot of books in different fields. He says when it comes to the day of Mubahala that this is, surprisingly, we don't have this about the other Eids, it's an Eid that actually has more of a mention in the books of our Sunni brothers than our own books. Such a special day, such a special opportunity that we have in front of us. Historically, if one wants to understand what happened on such a day, it all began with the conquest of Mecca. After the conquest of Mecca, and Medina and Mecca now being Muslim states, the Holy Prophet takes a very beautiful step, a step that has a lot of lessons for us. And before actually entering the event of Mubahala, I'd like to discuss this step in some level of detail. The step that the Prophet takes, maybe we haven't heard about this in history, is that he begins to send letters across the whole of the world that they have access to at that time, to invite them towards Islam. Now a person may say that, look, you've got your own little community, but the Prophet didn't work like this. The Prophet based his life on the mission of the Holy Quran, where Allah says in Surah Al-Furqan, the first verse, أعوذ بالله من الشيطان الرجيم تبارك الذي نزل الفرقان على عبده. Blessed be the one who sent down the Furqan on his servant. Why? لِيَكُونَ لِلْعَالَمِينَ نَذِيرًا. This prophet was to be a warner for all of mankind. عالمين in Arabic means anybody that exists in this alam, on this world. The prophet's mission was to invite all of them towards reality. And not just to suffice to Medina and Mecca and say, look, we've got a good number now, this is sufficient. No, this message must spread further and further. And the Prophet did this. He lived his life in a way that in every single opportunity, he would invite the people towards the path of Islam. If we want to understand this a little bit better, maybe an example that we can relate to easier is an example of, for example, let's say you have a long route every day, you want to travel to work, and suddenly you find a shortcut. You find a place where, for example, there's no tochi over there, for example. There's no cop standing over there to bother you. Right? The first thing you do is you tell the people around you, tell them, look, I found this way. You know, you're going to come to this place, you're going to come to this location. Take this route, it's easier. Or, for example, you want to buy travel tickets, you want to buy a bus ticket, you want to travel somewhere, and you find that there's a website, there's an application that you can have the same ticket for half the price. Right? You tell the people around you, you tell your relatives. Why? Because you've seen something that's of value. You've seen something that you see is worth sharing with others. Let them benefit as well.

let them also take the advantage that I'm taking. Now, when it comes to offers, when it comes to discount, alhamdulillah, ko chalo kapo chije. When it comes to the message of Islam, as our brother just mentioned, what's our take on it? How come we're not anxious and looking for any opportunity to spread it? This is what you see in the Prophet. Prophet, you've just taken over Makkah. Calm down a little bit, tulia kidogo. After, you'll figure out what to do. No. I've got a message that I must tell the whole world. I have to spread this message around the whole world. One of the places where he sent this letter of guidance is to the people of Najran. Najran is an area in today's Yemen where there was a big Christian community, very strong in their faith and very well established. The Prophet sends them a letter and says that, look, you must also understand this reality. One question that, like I said, my dear brother over here mentioned, and it's really a question that we must ask ourselves, is that when the people around us look at our lives, how much do they take from it? A simple question, a simple thought, right? Let's have, tonight is the night of the Ahlul Bayt. Let's try and understand what they're trying to tell us. What is the Prophet trying to tell us with this message where he sends letters out to all of the people around the world inviting them to Islam? Maybe he's trying to tell me and you that you, my believers, my Shia, your co-workers should be different than a non-Shia's co-workers. The people that you work with day in, day out, they should have some effect from your religion going to them. Your neighbors should be different to other neighbors. Your classmates, and for those studying abroad, your university dorm mates, your university classmates, should have somewhat a different understanding of Islam than the others do. If we're not able to do that, then this message of the Prophet we've not acted upon. Now, look at today's day and age where not alone, not only do they not have a positive effect from us, rather, many Muslims hide their identity around the people around them. They'll ask them that, you know, what faith do you belong to? Faith is not so important. You know, I'm a human being like you. We're on the same page. What division and denomination of Islam do you belong to? Islam is a religion. I believe in Islam. You know, we don't need to get into sectarian issues. O Shia of Ali, O Shia of Fatima, salamullah alayha, recite a salawat, please. Allahumma salli ala Muhammad wa ali Muhammad. When the Holy Prophet is teaching us to spread letters around the world to the kings and to the rulers around the world to show them the light that he has, is it fair upon us that the people around us are unaware? How many circles do we interact with? So many circles. This is one lesson we have to take from Mubahala. Interestingly, if you look historically, Imam Khomeini, Ridwanullah ta'ala alayh, as soon as the revolution succeeds after some time, he begins to send letters, the same practice that the Holy Prophet taught us in Mubahala, to other people to show them the light that they have, the light of Islam. You should be aware as well. One of the most prominent letters, this is homework for you. You can look up this letter and read it. It's a beautiful letter. I got a chance today to review it again. A very, very beautiful letter. Is the letter that Imam Khomeini writes to Gorbachev, the head of state of the USSR at that time. The USSR was a world power at the time. He writes a letter to him. What's the letter going to be about? Political relationships, diplomatic exchanges? No. The letter, he tells him, and I wanted to read this sentence out for you. I've translated it from Farsi, but you can read it yourself. Just listen to the caliber of this line. He says, I warn you, the major issue of your country isn't the matter of ownership. You're aware that in socialist and communist societies, there's a matter of ownership. That a person, because they can't own their own property, the state owns it. Whatever capacity, socialism and communism obviously have their own differences. People thought that this was the biggest weakness of communism and socialism. But Imam Khomeini says there's a weakness somewhere else.

He says, the major issue of your country isn't the matter of ownership and not having a free market. That's not the matter of your country. So what is the major issue of your country? Ayatollah Imam Khomeini, show us what the major issue is. He says, the major issue of your country is not having faith in Allah. Can you imagine to put across this message to head of state? Is this the standard politics we are aware of, that's dirty politics playing around? This is the same mission of the Prophet. And he warned him that I fear the fall of this country and this nation. And just 3 years after this letter was written, the country collapsed. Invitation towards Allah, invitation towards Tawheed, invitation towards the Ahlul Bayt. This is the message that they had. And this message was also relayed to different countries all across the world, such messages. And some countries understood the value of Tawheed. And that's why just 40 years from these messages, 40 years on, you see countries in the world that stand up today, that the whole world is taken aback. How are these people standing? Countries that, if you want to understand their mission statement, their ethos, what's the summary of this country? You have to look at Surah Ali Imran, verse number 173. أَعُوذُ بِاللَّهِ مِنَ الشَّيْطَانِ الرَّجِيمِ. For those of us who understand Arabic, you'll enjoy it more. Otherwise, for those of us who don't, the English, I'll translate. الَّذِينَ قَالَ لَهُمُ النَّاسِ. Allah is saying there's a group of people. Oh Allah, what are these people like? These people, when people come to them and tell them, قَالَ لَهُمُ النَّاسِ, people come and tell them, إِنَّ النَّاسِ قَدْ جَمَعُوا لَكُمْ. You're sitting over here, you don't know, around the world they're gathered. There's alliances against you. فَخْشَوْهُمْ. So be fearful, at least show some fear. There's a group of people. People come and tell them, بَارِ بَتَوْ بَحَشَ. أَلَوْكَ پَاسِ بَدُّوَيَشَ. Have a darojarak. What's these people's response? Alladhina qala lahum an-nas inna an-nas qad jama'u lakum fakhshawhum fazadahum imanan. These people, their faith increases. Wa qalu hasbunallah wa ni'mal wakeel. Allah is sufficient for us. This is a message of tawheed. This creates a nation. This creates a community. This gives a community strength. And this is what the Prophet intended to put across to the Christians of Najran. Now these messages that the Ahlul Bayt and the Holy Prophet in the Quran and the Hadith left for us, sometimes even we as Shias don't access this knowledge. The Holy Prophet is sending a letter to a person who's a non-Muslim, to a Christian. We say that, you know, apramatinati. They need this guidance. The problem is sometimes we as people who are Shias ourselves are not accessing this guidance, are not aware, are not informed, and we don't seek the knowledge the Ahlul Bayt have stressed upon so much. The number of a hadith that we have that encourages people to follow the path of Islamic studies in whatever capacity they have is a number that's astounding. You cannot imagine the number. Verses of the Quran, a hadith from the Prophet, some hadith you're also familiar with, talabul ilm, faridatun ala kulli muslim wa muslimatin. Seeking knowledge is wajib on every Muslim and Muslimah. And the Maraji have stated this in the start of the Risala, that those rulings that you are going to come across and you're going to face on a daily basis, you must be aware of them. But Islam is not limited to rulings. It has rulings, it has beliefs, it has akhlaq, it has history. We must expand our Islamic understanding. How sad would it be? We spoke about how sad would it be if we don't spread the message. Forget that. How sad would it be if we don't access the message ourselves? The Holy Quran speaks about people who are given guidance but don't take it. You know the ayah, I don't want to mention it as an example over here. Like an animal that's put, the weight is put upon them, but they don't access the knowledge themselves. We're living and breathing the air of the Ahlul Bayt.
But if we don't seek the knowledge,

If we don't have a good understanding of the Ahlul Bayt, of our Quran, of our beliefs, of our akhlaq, of our actions, our fiqh, then this would be something that we don't have an answer for on the day of Qiyamah. Alhamdulillah, this is a sad way of saying it. Let me put it in a positive light as well. Alhamdulillah, Dar Islam Jamaat took an initiative. And they said, we have a lot of youth that are interested in seeking this knowledge, but the opportunity doesn't arise for them. And alhamdulillah, they were able to organize an 8-month intensive course to access Islamic knowledge. Alhamdulillah, the Society of Salawat ala Muhammad wa Ali Muhammad. A needed initiative that those who are involved in organizing this, in initiating this, will truly, truly benefit from it on the day of Qiyamah. An unbelievable initiative. 8 months, our youth that are thirsty for knowledge, full of questions, in such a confusing day and age, travel to a pure city in a place where they can access this from close to the sources. Alhamdulillah, these people have now returned. They're amongst us. They're going to be recognized today as well. I've got a chance to see some of them from, all of them from nearby. And alhamdulillah, if you have, you know, you have before and after shots. If you are to see a before and after, ask their parents. You'll see the change in their lives in these people. Alhamdulillah, this was an initiative that was taken. People stepped forward, took advantage, and truly benefited. Truly. It's not an exaggeration for me at all to say that Dar Islam Jamaat and other Jamaats that took advantage, alhamdulillah, Dar Islam were front runners, will be different with these students back in the Jamaat right now. Alhamdulillah, this is a tawfiq that they had, and it's for me and you to follow in this path. Please recite a salawat ala Muhammad wa Ali Muhammad. Back to 10th year of Hijrah and the message to Najran. The message goes to Najran. The Christians of Najran, they see this message. In history, we actually have some of the parts that of the message that went across. The Prophet invited them and told them that, look, we have a lot in common. We believe in one Lord. We have the common basis. And the response from their side was a big delegation. A delegation of more than 60 individuals. Amongst them, a bishop, amongst them, very respected personalities, all of these people traveled to meet the Holy Prophet in Medina. They come to Medina to meet the Holy Prophet, and they start debating with the Prophet. They start having different discussions. They present their views. The Prophet responds. The people around the Prophet also engage this delegation. The Prophet called them to guide them, and that's why the Prophet engaged with them. There's a beautiful short story, don't forget this. I'll come back to this, about our first Imam, Imam Ali alayhi salam. Being the night of Eid, I'll relate this quickly and come back. You'll see how these are connected. It's mentioned that in the Battle of Jamal, a very intense battle, where the Imam and his companions had to travel a long distance to go to Basra to fight the Battle of Jamal. In the Battle of Jamal, try and picture yourself amongst Imam Ali's companions. It's a good chance for us. Inshallah, may Allah make us amongst them. You're amongst the companions, and suddenly a Bedouin man from the army of Imam Ali alayhi salam turns to the Imam and says, "Oh Imam, I need you to explain to me Tawheed. I haven't got a good understanding of Tawheed." The people around the Imam tell him, in my words, you know, is this the time to ask a question like this? We're in the situation of war, and you're asking the Imam about Tawheed. You know, you couldn't ask him a day later, 2 days later. You can't hold your question for a little while. They hold him back. And they tell him, do you not see that the Imam has taqassumul qalb? The Imam's heart is split in different directions. He's worrying about different things. But this is our Imam. The Imam says, oh people, leave him alone. Listen to this line, this is what the Imam tells him. He says, this, what he's asking for, is the very reason why we are fighting. Tawheed is everything for us. And the Imam stops and he

explains to him Tawheed. This is narrated by Shaykh Saduq in Kitab al-Tawheed. One of the most lofty definitions of Tawheed in different parts explained to the Imam in the midst of battle. These are the Ahlul Bayt. These are our role models. Now when the Prophet is engaged by these people, they have discussions. The Prophet says, look, I wanted to invite you. You don't want to accept my invitation. You know, you guys get lost. No, the Prophet engaged with them. He sent his companions. They had different discussions. At one point, it comes to a point where the discussions are moving towards, like our brother said, about Prophet Isa being divine. And obviously, this is a point where the Prophet must correct their ideology. And the Prophet does correct their ideology. And the very verse that our brother read, verse number 59, is revealed to the Prophet, which says, "Inna mathala Isa 'inda Allah kamathali Adam." If you are saying that it's strange that Isa is born without a father, so he must be divine, then what about Adam? Adam is born without a father or a mother. Then he must be divine as well. And you see, this argument defeated them. They could not answer this argument. And when they did not have a response to this argument is when the time came where they started bringing excuses and different matters, but the argument was very solid. They didn't have a response. When this situation arises, the following verse is revealed to the Holy Prophet that our brother also read. This is the verse of Mubahala. Mubahala is an aid that we have a particular verse for. A true historical event with a verse with this beauty, and we'll discuss some of the beautiful parts of this verse. فَمَنْ حَاجَّكَ فِيهِ مِنْ بَعْدِ مَا جَاءَكَ مِنَ الْعِلْمِ. Now whoever continues this debate after the proofs have been presented, we've given you the clear proof, you've presented the evidence, people still want to continue arguing for the sake of it, there's no matter or substance left. فَقُلْ. O Prophet, tell them. Now pay attention. فَقُلْ means the rest. We all know that the Quran is the word of Allah. But still in instances, Allah says, قُلْ to the Prophet, you say. And the Prophet says, قُلْ. He narrates it exactly as Allah has told him. This ayah is the emphasis that, look, this instruction of who is going to come, I'm giving you a hint already, who is going to come for the mubahala is from Allah directly. فَقُلْ تَعَالَوْ. Come forward. ندعو أبناءنا. We will call upon our children. وأبناءكم. You also call upon your children. ونساءنا. We will call on our ladies. You also call upon your ladies. ونساءكم. وأنفسنا. We will call upon ourselves. وأنفسكم. You also call upon yourselves. ثم نبتهل. And then we will beg and implore Allah. What's the prayer? What's the beg? فَنَجْعَلْ لَعْنَةَ اللَّهِ عَلَى الْكَاذِبِينَ. Pay attention to this word, كَاذِبِينَ. We're going to discuss it in a few minutes. And the la'na of Allah, we will implore Allah, O Allah, place your la'na upon those who are liars. Those who are liars. This is the dua that's been called out. Interesting to note is that this permission or further instruction to mubahala only happened with the Prophet up until that time in this instance. This wasn't a practice that was repeated in different times of the Prophet's history. No, this is the instance that the Prophet is told to call like this, to stand strong, firm, and call out to Allah that Allah places the la'na on the group that are liars. Now, the Christians of Najran are faced with a challenge. And you see in the narrations that they knew in their heart that the Prophet was on the right. And that's why when they went back to their leaders, they have three heads in this group of 60. They go back to him, and he says, look, this is a problem. We're in a quagmire, you know, today. There's countries that are also stuck in similar situations. We're stuck in a situation, we can't go forward, we can't go backwards. If we step back, we've accepted that we've lost. If we step forward, their bishop tells them that there is no prophet that has called for la'na on a people except that all of them were wiped out. This is very dangerous. So the standard approach that the human being takes is as kale josu. They spend the night, the next day, they approach the prophet and they want to see how has he come. In one narration it's mentioned that the bishop tells them that, look, pay attention to how he's coming tomorrow. If he comes tomorrow,

With his companions, don't worry, you step forward. But if he comes forward tomorrow with his family members, then don't step forward. That's the time for you to retreat. So they come forward. And on the other side, the Holy Prophet comes forward. This line that I'm narrating for you is very beautiful. It's from Sunni sources and Shia sources. I want to read the Arabic to explain to you for a second, picture how the Prophet is entering the scene of Mubahala. A night, tonight is the night of Mubahala, right? Let's picture this. فَأَتَوْا رَسُولُ اللَّهِ. They come to the Holy Prophet. وَقَدْ غَدَى. The Prophet has come early in the morning. He's come in the start of the morning. مُحْتَضِنًا لِلْحُسَيْنِ. He's embracing Imam Hussein alayhi salam and holding him to his chest. مُحْتَضِنًا لِلْحُسَيْنِ. آخِذًا بِيَدِ الْحَسَنِ. He's holding the hand. On one side, he's embracing. Picture it. He's embracing Imam Hussein alayhi salam. On one side, he's holding the hand of Imam Hassan alayhi salam. وَفَاطِمَةُ تَمْشِي خَلْفَهُمْ. And his daughter, Bibi Fatima salamullah alayha, is walking behind them. وَعَلِيٌّ خَلْفَهَا. Zadi salawat ala Muhammad wa Ali Muhammad. Allah. Amir al-Mu'mineen following this group. Amir al-Mu'mineen at the back, protecting this beautiful family. But just picture that. Just picture the Holy Prophet coming out with such grandeur and such faces until the bishop turns around and he says, Inni la ara wujuhan. I'm seeing faces. Watch out, I'm seeing faces over here. لو شاء الله أن يزيل جبلا عن مكانه لأزاله بها. If Allah wanted to move mountains through these faces, He would have moved the mountains through these faces. Now this is the face of the Ahlul Bayt. This is the apparent light of the Ahlul Bayt that they're seeing. O Shias, is it not a source of pride that we don't have the faces? No problem, we would love to see the faces and we'll see them soon. But we have the love and the wilaya of the Ahlul Bayt in our hearts. Should this not be a source of happiness for us more than the faces? This is a source of pride for us. This is a blessing that Allah has blessed each and every one of us with. The love of such individuals that we turn around and tell the rest of the world, you hear this event of history, this is my master. This is my imam. This is my prophet. This is my bibi. This is a source of pride that we have. When they see this, they are stuck. They turn to the prophet and says, Prophet, we've changed our mind. We will retreat. Let's make an agreement. And the prophet blesses them with the chance to make this agreement. Truly, if the faces of the Ahlul Bayt have had such an effect, then the love and the wilaya of them should be a source of revolution and change within the Shias. There's a hadith that says that you cannot be a Shia and be in a city of 100,000 people. This is a high expectation the Imam set. You cannot be a Shia and be in a city of 100,000 people and not be amongst the best of them. The Shia must be the best of the people. We have the best of guides. We have the best of role models. We have to be the best of the people as well. And that's why the Holy Quran says, قُلْ لَا أَسْأَلُكُمْ عَلَيْهِ أَجْرًا إِلَّا الْمَوَدَّةَ فِي الْقُرْبَى. The Holy Prophet, on multiple occasions, he says, I don't want any repayment, like all of the prophets did. We don't want any repayment. Why is it that the Holy Prophet comes and asks for a repayment? He says, if you want to repay me for my hard work, for my efforts, then it's loving the people of Ahlul Bayt. Why? Another verse comes and says that what I asked for you from ajr, fahuwa lakum, it's for you yourselves. This love and wilaya of the Ahlul Bayt has to make a difference in our lives. If it's not making a difference in our life, there's something wrong. There's an issue somewhere. We must identify this. A question that we have to think about very carefully and make very prominent. It should be the key question of Mubahala.

somebody studies the historical event, this is the key question. And that question is, why did the Prophet bring this group of people? Different historians outside of the madhab of Ahlul Bayt and those who are distanced from the love and the wilayah of the Ahlul Bayt have tried to come up with different reasons. None of them sufficient. If you were to say that it's the closest family members, there were closer family members, there was the spouses of the Prophet alive. If you were to say it's because there are people that have spent more time with him, some of the companions of the Prophet spent equal or more time with him, there's no justifiable reasoning that can be presented except if we look within the school of thought of the Ahlul Bayt. Now remember, I told you to remember the end of the verse. What was the word that we said you have to remember? Kathibin. Allama Tabatabai in Al-Mizan says, let's work on this word. Let's explore this word a bit further. He says that the Holy Prophet who's expressing what Allah has told him, Allah has told him that you must call them and tell them that the la'na of Allah be placed on who? The liars. Allama Tabatabai says, who is the liar? He says the liar is the person who makes a claim. If I, for example, over here, I make a claim and you believe me, you accept my claim, if the claim turns out wrong tomorrow, are you considered a liar? Or am I considered a liar? The liar is the person who makes a false claim. And that's why Allama Tabatabai beautifully says, and look at the depth of this point, he says, that shows us those people that were the ones that were to show us religion, those who were to invite towards religion, those who had seen the religion as it is, those who are going to spread the religion as it is, are the Ahlul Bayt alayhim salam. Please recite a salawat. Allahumma salli ala Abna and Nisa are no longer just people who follow the Prophet. They're people who are a part of the prophetic mission. And that's why the lineage of Imama begins over here. They're people who make the claim themselves. They're not people that just listen to the Prophet. They are the ones inviting the Muslims towards this claim. One other point, two points, and we'll wrap up inshallah. One other point that we can take from the event of Mubahala is the status of a woman in Islam. Two parts of Mubahala you see the stress on women. One, the verse says, make sure you call the ladies. They're a part of this mission. They must be present. And the second, more important, is who the Prophet brings with him. Now this is in a context and a time when a family and a father who would see that the newborn child is a girl, they would bury this girl alive. Now, we've heard this time and again, but please don't pass over it quickly. Please do not pass over this quickly. To imagine such a time is something we may not be able to do. A father who has intrinsic love for his children has the ability to take his young daughter, dig a grave, place her in the grave, and cover this daughter in the grave, alive. At such a time, the Prophet, look at the difference. You cannot even compare these two arenas. On one side this, on the other side you see that in such an important mission, in such a sensitive mission, Mubahala is not to be taken lightly. Mubahala, you know, we say, alhamdulillah, it happened well. If Mubahala was to happen, this is asking and begging Allah to place His curse on those who are liars. In such a sensitive time, Allah says, there must be a woman present over here. Showing us that in Islam, the status, these words are important, they shouldn't be misunderstood. The status of a man and woman is not by how much of their body they expose, is not by how many people are looking or staring, is not by other physical qualities. Rather, it's by their devotion and connection to Allah in the Ahlul Bayt. This brings value to a man, to a woman. إِنَّ أَكْرَمَكُمْ عِنْدَ اللَّهِ أَتْقَاكُمْ. Taqwa was the criteria. Where did we lose this criteria?
Where did it happen all of a sudden that we thought that a woman must be given the same role as a man in society for her to be uplifted? No.

Allah had created the woman with a lofty status. What is this empowerment and upliftment? Yes, there are societies where women are oppressed. If this is oppression by the Islamic scale, this must be eradicated. We must stand against it. There's no justifying oppression. But we should have our scale correct. What's our scale of value? Is it the amount of money that you have? Is it the amount of money that you earn? Is it the number of followers you have on Instagram? Money, popularity, power are good if they're used in the right path, but the value of a human being doesn't come from this. The value of the human being comes from taqwa. And that's why in the plains of Mubahala, you see a woman present amongst men as well. Islam doesn't need empowerment. If Islam is acted upon correctly, we have plenty of empowerment. We have plenty of power. Does not need empowerment. This needs to be understood very carefully. Mubahala is a lesson for us. We have to understand the value and rank of a woman through Mubahala, through the centrality of Our Lady Bibi Fatima Salamullah Alayha. The same way that she's the heart of the Ahlul Kisa, Hum Fatima wa Abuha wa Ba'luha wa Banuha, in Mubahala also, she's the heart of this group. She's placed right in the heart and the center of this group. This is the value of a woman. This is the rank of a woman. My dear sisters, my dear mothers, if we want to attain value, we need to put aside this ideology that tells you that your value is in how many people look at you. Your value is in your connection with Allah. Your value is in your principles. Your value is in your rank. This is your true value. And the final point for the couple over here, and also for all of us, I was speaking to our respected Sayyid Adil for his safety and protection and tawfiq, and all of the ulama, please recite a salawat. Allahumma salli ala Muhammad wa ala Adil. Although it's his position to be sitting here, sometimes they see that there's some young students, they say, Tamilokane pan moko mali jai. Otherwise, it's not my position to be sitting here. He told me that Mubahala is the family Eid. And I really like the term. It's a beautiful term. Our respected resident alim has this ability to coin terms as well. We've seen this. And this is one of them, that Mubahala is the family Eid. And truly it is. The Holy Prophet came out with his family. We start our journey often with a bazuband, right? We have a bazuband, koi fere ke vaiche. We have a small imam zamin that we place on our hands. On the male side, on the husband side, it says, what's the word on it? Ya Ali. And the female side, what's the word on it? Ya Fatima. On the day of marriage, we start with these two upon our arms, that these are our role models. When we take this out, we have to remove this after some time. When we remove this, the symbol and the message that we had by wearing this does not come out. The symbol and the message must become stronger and stronger and stronger. That I am tying my identity to Ali, and my wife is tying her identity to Fatima, salamullah alayhi. Please recite a salawat. Allahumma salli ala Muhammad. Remember them entering the scene of Mubahala. Imagine that family, that beautiful family. The family that we have the honor to say that we are amongst their Shias. This honor must be protected. This honor must show itself. If I claim and I wear the band, but in my life, the way I make my decisions is not Alawi and not Fatimi, then I've not upheld this banner. I've not upheld this band. If the way I communicate with my spouse, communication, if you look at the stats around the world, when people are asked that what is the main reason for quarrels and divorce, the number one reason mentioned is miscommunications and a difficulty in communicating. Why? Because mane jara gusso chari jaye etle hamaj boli leo chem che boli leo dekharu ene kon kidu chem karvano che. Who's taught us that? Is that what Imam Ali alayhi salam did? Is that what Bibi Fatima salamullah alayha did? If we're going to wear this banner, it must show itself. If my spouse, for whatever reason,

has become annoyed and angry about something. Do I have to respond like that? Ahlul Bayt taught us, no. فَعْفُ عَنْهُمْ وَصْفَحُوا. How many verses of the Quran say, forgive, forgive, forgive, forgive. This is Alawi, this is Fatimi. This is Hassani, this is Husayni. If a person wants to continue this mission, they must show itself in their communication. How do we react? How do we make decisions? What am I going to look at? What am I going to speak about? What am I going to listen to? What places am I going to go to? Now this is a message. Now we've got a chance, you know, ya beta sheto bole boli leo. But this is for all of us. This is not only for them. In fact, it's first for us. They're newly getting into marriage. Aste aste lokane kau porse. But for us, this is something that we must live our lives on this path. We have to adopt this lifestyle. We must make sure that our actions are the type that when our imams, our Bibi Salamullah Alayha, looks at our actions, she's pleased with these actions. She says, this is one of my Shia, this is one of my followers. We pray to Allah that you get the opportunity to be amongst the true Shias of this Ahlul Bayt. We pray to Allah that we're able to access the knowledge of the Ahlul Bayt. We pray to Allah to give us the knowledge of the Holy Quran. We pray to Allah to give us tawfiq and more tawfiq and more tawfiq to practice the knowledge that we have. We pray to Allah for the forgiveness of all of those who've passed away. We pray to Allah for the well-being of all those who are unwell. We pray to Allah for the support of all of those people, all of those nations that are fighting with His flag and His banner in their hands. We pray to Allah for the destruction of all of those entities that are working against truth, that are causing oppression in the world. We pray to Allah on this blessed night, earnestly we beg and beg and beg Allah for the hastening in the reappearance of our 12th Imam. وَصَلَّى اللَّهُ عَلَى مُحَمَّدٍ وَأَهْلِ بَيْتِهِ الطَّيِّبِينَ الطَّاهِرِينَ

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Quran. We stated in our previous two discussions the reason as to why we are talking about Prophet Yahya alayhi salam is that his example in the Quran is of a youth par excellence. Any parent who wishes to instill in their children good example and any youth who wishes to take a role model for themselves arguably the very best example that one can take of being a youth is that of Prophet Yahya alayhi salam from the Holy Quran. Why? He is given a number of characteristics and epithets in the Quran by Allah subhanahu wa ta'ala that are very unique to him and that show that as a youth, he was an unparalleled individual. So far, we have mentioned maybe two really important distinct points. Number one, when Prophet Zakariya alayhi salam wanted to have a child, he didn't seek to have a child for himself. It wasn't that he wanted to create an Instagram account and, you know, make his child be really followed because of, you know, cute interaction between father and child. No. He said, "Inni khiftul mawaliya min wara'i." I fear my cousins after me, that they will usurp the religion of Allah subhanahu wa ta'ala. And as a result, I want a child who can preserve the deen of Allah after me. This niyyah, this pure intention, changed the game. And it meant that Allah gifted from himself to Zakariya alayhi salam a child that was unique and unparalleled, capable of all the demands and the requirements of preserving the deen of Allah with the numerous challenges that were going to be present at that time, which we shall mention in this series, inshallah. Therefore, for me and you, the lesson is the same, that we want to bring a child into this world. It has to be along the same intention that we are doing it for the sake of Allah and to further the cause of Allah subhanahu wa ta'ala. The second lesson we mentioned was that how was Yahya alayhi salam gifted such spirituality and prophethood as a child? The hadith from Imam al-Baqir salawatullahu salamuhu alayhi states that he was raised towards the heavens and he was nourished from the fruits of paradise for his period of weaning until he was returned back to his noble father Zakariya alayhi salam. The lesson for me and you is that the greater the purity of what we give our children or what our children take in their earliest years from the formative time in gestation in the womb all the way to their weaning period and after, that has the greatest effect on their upbringing. You can see that the greater their spiritual nourishment, the greater their spirituality, their morality, and their intellect. And so this is the second great lesson from the story of Yahya alayhi salam as a child. We continue on from ayah number 12 of Surah Al-Maryam. Allah subhanahu wa ta'ala now directly addresses Prophet Yahya alayhi salam. As an FYI, later on in the sequence, in ayah number 15, Allah subhanahu wa ta'ala indirectly addresses Prophet Yahya alayhi salam. So here Allah talks to Yahya directly, meaning what? That in some form or capacity, Yahya alayhi salam was able to communicate with the divine, whether it was that Jibreel Amin told him and said,

is what Allah has told you, Ya Yahya, خُذِ الْكِتَابَ بِقُوَّةِ, or was it that he heard within himself the speech of Allah, or that he understood it in a different way? This is a different issue. But nevertheless, Allah could speak directly to Yahya alayhi salam for him to grasp the meaning that Allah is telling him. What does Allah state? Bismillah ar-Rahman ar-Rahim. Ya Yahya, خُذِ الْكِتَابَ بِقُوَّةِ. O Yahya, take hold of the book with strength, with firmness. Now the subject at hand here is prophecy in childhood. But actually we need to first understand some initial deep points about this particular ayah. The first point is this: which book is being spoken about? When Allah subhanahu wa ta'ala says, خُذِ الْكِتَابِ, which book? There is a difference of opinion, but the vast majority of ulama are in agreement that the book being referred to is that of the Torah, that Prophet Yahya alayhi salam was going to be the inheritor of the Torah. Some scholars have suggested that it was the Psalms from Dawood, but this would probably be incorrect because firstly, in the preceding ayat, Allah subhanahu wa ta'ala is told by Zakariya that he wants him to be yarithuni wa yarithu min ali Ya'qub. He wants him to be from the inheritors of Prophet Ya'qub alayhi salam. And so the main book that comes down from all the prophets is that of the Torah. Secondly, Yahya alayhi salam is the main prophet at that moment to the Banu Israel. And therefore, he needs to have knowledge of the Torah in its entirety. Thirdly, Zakariya alayhi salam is worried about the misuse of the Torah from his cousins and his uncles and the family members around him, taking the Torah and implementing it for their own whims, their own predilections, their own purposes, their own gains. So therefore, it is an agreement generally in Islam that the book that is being mentioned here is the Torah. But what does this mean, to take hold of the book with firmness? His Eminence, Grand Ayatollah Sheikh Nasir Makarim Shirazi, may Allah preserve him for us and reward him, in Tafsir Al-Amthal, mentions that the intended meaning of taking the book firmly means to implement and carry out what is stated in the heavenly Torah with all firmness and strength and unwavering resolve and an iron will, acting upon its teachings completely and utilizing all material and moral resources to spread and to propagate the Torah. All of that is within this one word, biquwwah. Ya Yahya, خُذِ الْكِتَابَ, take hold of the book. But how should you take hold of it? Unfirmly? No, بِقُوَّةٍ, with power and strength and resource. Sheikh Makarim explains very beautifully and insightfully that it is an established principle that no book of Allah or religion can be implemented without strength and capacity and dedication of its followers and supporters. Not through weakness and compromise at every turn with a tyrannical leader or losing our principles, wavering in the face of oppression. No. This is a lesson for all believers and those who walk the journey to Allah subhanahu wa ta'ala. The word quwwa, strength, in this ayah has a broad meaning encompassing all material and moral and spiritual and physical capabilities, all the energies needed to be able to implement the Torah is being mentioned here. This in itself clarifies and explains the truth that the divine religion of Islam cannot be preserved through weakness or cowardice or trying to appease oppressors.
Rather, Islam can

only be protected through strength and be placed as an impregnable fortress of power. Now, Sheikh Makarim, may Allah preserve him for us, goes on and says that although it is Yahya alayhi salam who is being addressed here, actually this expression of خُذِ الْكِتَابَ بِقُوَّةِ is used elsewhere several times within the Qur'an. It is used in reference to other anbiya, and it is used in regards to other nations as well. And therefore, it is actually a principle that all faith and religion has to be implemented with strength, power, progress, demand, and no faltering in the face of the enemy. He mentions a number of ayat. For example, in ayah number 144, 145 of Surah Al-A'raf, Musa alayhi salam is commanded to take hold of the Torah with strength. فَخُذْهَا بِقُوَّةٍ, take it with strength. In ayat 63 and 93 of Surah Al-Baqarah, this note is not just mentioned to Musa alayhi salam, but Banu Israel as well. The ayah says, خُذُوا مَا آتَيْنَاكُمْ بِقُوَّةٍ, take what you have been given with strength. Meaning what? That this is not something that is told to a specific person or people. It's not for ulama only. It's not for prophets only. It's not for maraji only. All people within the qawm, within the community, within the nation are required to take hold of the book with firmness and implement it properly. Elsewhere, in chapter number 60, ayah number 60 of Surah Al-Anfal, Allah subhanahu wa ta'ala tells us, the mu'minun, the ayah, وَأَعِدُّ لَهُمْ مَسْتَتَعْتُمْ مِنْ قُوَّةٍ, and prepare against them whatever you can, whatever your capability, whatever you are able to of strength and power. So Yahya alayhi salam is told to do the same. Now let's go a little bit deeper and let's have a real think about what this means. As we said earlier on in the series, Zakariya alayhi salam was fearful of what specifically? His cousins, his family members, the elders of the community, the ulama of the community, the priests of the community, but none of them had the capability of taking hold of the deen of Allah and the Torah. So Zakariya said, I fear after me, my family members are going to usurp this and try to implement things for themselves for their own whims and benefits. Grant me a son from you. Yahya alayhi salam is a child. Think about this very carefully. If he is a youth and he is going to be in opposition to his uncles, the leaders of Banu Israel, who are going to usurp the Torah, abuse the religion of Allah subhanahu wa ta'ala, you need to have a strength and a power about yourself that even as a youth, you are capable of standing up against an oppressor, against a usurper, against someone who typically would be seen as more authoritative than you. Let me reword it in a very simple language. Imagine there is a youth. He's 15 years old. He wants to be able to speak something in the community. He wants to say something. He wants to make a judgment call, or he wants to be able to have some advice given to others. The elders of the community will stand up and say, we know best. Who are you? You're a kid. You're 12 years old. You're 18 years old. You can't tell us what to do. We've been running the community for 60 years. We know better. Can the youth be a shrinking violet in that moment? Is he supposed to take a step back? Is he supposed to be the one who cowers? If he's on haq and right, then no. He needs to be a person of force and power and authority and confidence and belief in what he says. Had Yahya alayhi salam been a coward and stepped back at that moment, then his uncles, the cousins,

cousins of Zakariya alayhi salam would have taken on the mantle of the deen of Allah and they would have left Yahya alayhi salam behind. What does Allah subhanahu wa ta'ala say? خُذِ الْكِتَابَ بِقُوَّةٍ. Take hold of the book with firmness and authority. And this is something that Yahya alayhi salam had to do even though he was a child. Inshallah, in the next episode, we'll carry on with the same ayah as it continues. وَآتَيْنَاهُ الْحُكْمَ صَبِيَّةٍ. And we granted him wisdom whilst he was yet a child. والحمد لله رب العالمين وصلي يا ربي على خيرتك من خلقك محمد وآله الطاهرين.

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to disagree and we coexist. There should be no hostility between us. So Sheikh Jeche and our missions, Yamna, he started building bridges with the Christians. The Muslim-Christian dialogue, Jeche. Lo piano, Italy ma no project che. 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

0: We believe that Prophet Muhammad sallallahu alayhi wa alayhi, as well as all of the Ahlul Bayt after him, peace be upon them, all of them inherited everything from the previous prophets. So whether it was the knowledge of the Prophet, the miracles of the Prophet, or whatever it happened to be, all of these characteristics were combined in the personality of the Holy Prophet Muhammad sallallahu alayhi wa alayhi, as well as we believe passed on to his descendants who were appointed by Allah Ta'ala as divine authorities.
1: Ziyarat Warith is the most credible and the most authentic

0: زيارة among all the زيارات, all the visitations that have been produced, in that it has been narrated by the sixth Imam, Al-Imam al-Sadiq alayhi salatu wassalam, and it has been transmitted by Ibn Qulawayh in his credible, important book, Kamil al-Ziyarat. And it begins by saying, Assalamu alayka ya waritha Adam safwatillah. 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
1: And this is why, you know, we have in some hadith that, for example, if you do this certain, for example, ziyara in this particular night, then you would shake hand with 124,000 prophets.
2: There's a hadith we have, man zarana arifan bihaqqina wajabat lahul jannah. The one who does ziyarat of us, provided he is aware of our rights. So that means he understands the salat, he understands the psalm, he understands the usul and furu of Islam. Then for him, Jannah is wajib. It is farz upon him. That is the hadith of the Masumi.
3: And that's where, you know, he is instructing us that when we send our salutations to the Imam, we address him as the warith of Adam, the heir of Adam, and then the heir of Nuh and Ibrahim and Musa and Isa, alayhim salatu wassalam. And then going on to the immediate ancestors, that he is the waris and heir of the Prophet of Islam, of Khadija, of Ali and Fatima, and even his brother Hassan.
4: As we recite the Ziyarat Warith every Thursday night, and it is something we hear frequently, but unfortunately we rarely stop to ask ourselves, in what sense is Hussein the warith of Adam, Safwatillah, or Nuh, Nabiyillah, Ibrahim, Khalilillah, and so on and so forth.
5: But why is it in particular, when we are instructed to give our salutations to Al-Imam al-Hussein, alayhi salam, why is it that we emphasize this? So for example, in the instructions that we have received from the Imams in how to send our greetings to Amir al-Mu'mineen, the commander of the faithful, Ali ibn Abi Talib, peace be upon him, why is it that we don't necessarily bring up this sense of him being the inheritor of the prophets as much? Why is it that it is something that in particular we remember with respect to Imam Hussein, peace be upon him? One of the things that it reminds us is that we should see the stand and the stance of the Imam, peace be upon him, in a broader historical context. We should see it as part of the united history of humanity. That is to say, it's not just a moment isolated in history. It's not just that the Imam alayhi salam had a situation or had a conflict with Bani Umayyah, but rather it's part of the overall holistic history of humanity.
6: The Quran talks about the concept of waratha or inheritance of the book in a couple of places, in different contexts. Now, in Surah Fatir, the Quran talks about warathatul kitab to certain people. Thumma awrathna al-kitab alladhina astafayna min ibadina. We gave the book as an inheritance to those servant of us that we had chosen, the elite among the believers.
7: The discussion on inheritance itself, many people when they hear inheritance, they believe it to be a financial inheritance, or perhaps inheritance of liability or assets, etc., etc. Here, of course, we talk about the idea that Imam Hussein is the inheritor of all the prophets. We're referring to a spiritual inheritance, one that is ma'navi in character, one that talks about the ilm and the maqam and the level and the taqwa of the prophets.
8: All of the a'imma alayhim salatu wassalam are inheritors of the various sifat of the anbiya, in the sense

0: So they inherit the spiritual charisma, the spiritual legacy, and the knowledge of all of the prophets.
1: We believe in many of our traditions, we have that the knowledge which came down to earth by Adam alayhi salam never went up. It is there on the earth. It is in the hearts of certain people. And these certain people inherit this knowledge from each other. What is the mechanism, how it happens, how this knowledge is passed from one to another, we don't know. But this is this wirath of ilm, wirath of knowledge.
2: And we know Imam al-Sadiq has a beautiful hadith in this regard. He says that every imam that has been chosen by Allah will receive and inherit the legacy of the Anbiya. What is the legacy of the Anbiya?
3: If all the messengers have come in order to establish social justice and equity on the earth, as Allah says, لَقَدْ أَرْسَلْنَا رُسُلَنَا بِالْبَيِّنَاتِ وَأَنْزَلْنَا مَعْهُمُ الْكِتَابَ وَالْمِيزَانِ لِيَقُومَ النَّاسُ بِالْقِسْطِ, in Surah Hadid, verse 25, that they have come to establish, not by themselves, لِيَقُومَ النَّاسُ, with the help of people. When people are prepared, they are going to establish qist, which is social justice, which is equity.
1: 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Now, these are from Mustafain. The verse says, ثُمَّ أَوْرَثْنَا الْكِتَابَ الَّذِينَ اصْطَفَيْنَا مِنْ عِبَادِنَا. The inheritance of the book by these people is not like the way we inherit the book. A sort of knowledge of the book is given to them, by in which there is no confusion, there is no hesitation, there is no doubt. They understand the depth of it. That is what Amirul Mu'min also mentioned when people asked him, has the Prophet given you an extra knowledge that has not given it to us? And have you learned anything from the prophets more than what we have learned? And he said, no, except fahman, a sort of understanding which is not given to anyone else. So when we talk about wirathatul ilm, about Imam Hussein alayhi salam, waritha Adam, waritha Nuh, waritha Ibrahim, he has inherited that sort of understanding and fahm, which is not given to anyone but to Mustafain, but to those who are chosen by Allah.

0: And all these messages and messengers, they carry one theme, universal theme. They invite people to worship God. So Imam Hussein is not a departure from that norm. He is the continuation of that norm and that tradition. He is following up and integrating the work and the mission of the previous messengers and the prophets.
1: There's one point that is important here to make, and that is that if we look at the qualities by which each prophet in the beginning of this yacht is remembered by, it is actually a reflection of their perfection in their prophethood. So for example, we start off by talking about Prophet Adam. Prophet Adam is remembered in this ziyarat as the chosen one of Allah. Safwatillah, the one who is chosen.
0: Safi is the chosen or the favored person, or the best, or the finest. So from all this mankind in this entire universe, God chose Adam alayhi salam to be his very first successor, vicegerent, and caliph on earth.
1: There is something called sujood, there is something called sajid, something called masjood. Sujood is the act of prostration.

0: Sajid is one that prostrates. Masjud is the one that's prostrated too. Nabi Adam is the only prophet and the embodiment of the only prophet that is both one who does sujood, who's a sajid, and also a masjood as well. Not in the sense of obedience or ata'at, na'udhu billah, but the idea that Allah took him, referred to him, chose him, as Yad says, to be the embodiment of that creation where he says, every other creation bow down to this creation. That is Nabi Adam's perfection.
1: There is a similarity here between Adam and Imam Hussein in that Allah subhanahu wa ta'ala chose Imam Hussein to be the master of the martyrs, Sayyidul Shuhada.

Nuh, peace be on him, is referred to as Nabi Allah, perhaps because he is the first prophet in the human race to whom a legislation is given, to whom a sharia is given. But he is the one prophet about whom the Quran says, Salamun ala Nuhin fil alameen. So salam is given to other prophets as well, but this extra addition, fil alameen, peace be on Nuh, through the entire worlds or across all the nations, is said exclusively of him. There are two things that come to mind when you start looking at the Quran, even superficially, on these verses that talk about his time period. The first thing is his patience and his steadfastness. The fact that he does not give up on his people even after 950 years, that he is still pleading with them, he is still trying to convince them, he is still trying to guide them, he's still trying to take them away from polytheism and idol worship and bring them to Tawheed. So when we ask, you know, why is it important to remember the story of Nuh, peace be on him, and why is it important to keep talking about him and discussing his life, it is primarily for this reason, that prior to Nuh, Islam, even though it existed, it was in a very basic form. Adam, in a sense, was a guide to his family. The family grew large, but that sense of a large community and nation was not there until Nuh, when it became a community in the real sense that we might use community. Therefore, if we wanted to understand what God expects of us as individuals, we could go back all the way to Adam and look at the first message that God gives Adam when he creates him and when he sends him to the earth. And from that, we might get some understanding of what is it that God expects of us as individuals. But if we wanted to analyze and understand what is God's plan, what is Allah's plan and vision for humanity as a community and as a nation, then we would start at Nuh, because really it is at his time that we have a sharia being established, and we have now this sense of community. We have a nation that is largely disobedient, and we have a few who attain salvation. And with the flood, really, it is God pressing the reset button on humanity. And it is for this reason that Nuh, alayhi salam, is also called the second Adam. The Prophet Nuh, peace be on him, and Al-Imam Al-Husayn, peace be on him, are very similar. And I'm sure we can begin to draw parallels between them just when we hear the life of Nuh and we compare the times he lived in with the times that Imam Al-Husayn, peace be on him, lived in. We know that both of them lived at a time when, you know, society was in decay. We also see that both these personalities, Nuh alayhi salam and Imam Al-Husayn alayhi salam, kept preaching to their people until the last moments of their lives. What is interesting is that both of them have 72 followers. There are numbers that are offered differently for the companions of Imam Al-Husayn alayhi salam, as well as for the people with Nuh. But the most popular and the most common number we hear is 72. And it seems

to me as being too much of a coincidence that the number of people who boarded the ark of Nuh alayhi salam are the same number of people who are willing to follow Hussein alayhi salam towards Karbala and martyrdom. The other similarity between these two personalities is the amazing level of steadfastness and patience that is displayed by these two individuals. We see that in the case of Nuh alayhi salam, he is being pelted with stones, he is being jeered even while he

that is displayed by these two individuals. We see that in the case of Nuh alayhi salam, he is being pelted with stones, he is being jeered even while he builds the ark, he is being laughed at, he is being mocked at, he is being threatened. And we see the same thing in Karbala with Imam al-Husayn alayhi salam, that even as he tries to guide the people, as he tries to introduce himself, as he tries to tell them, you know, try and see what you're doing, look at the mistake you're making here, don't go down this path, realize who I am I not the grandson of your prophet? You know, you can't help but notice that Husayn alayhi salam, as he stands in Karbala, Nuh is actually standing there, and he is completely there, you know, the warith of Nuh, offering salvation to whoever will take it. But there is only the same number of 72 individuals, the Ansar of Husayn, who are willing to take this. The most outstanding resemblance, though, between Nuh, peace be on him, and Imam al-Husayn alayhi salam, is the idea of the ark. When we speak of Noah, the first thing that we say is Noah and the ark, isn't it? We talk of Nuh, peace be on him, and the ark, that the safina that he built. And we have this popular hadith that is recorded by the Shia and the Sunni Muslims, that the Prophet, blessings and peace be on him and his family, said that the similitude of my family, مَثَلُ أَهْلِ بَيْتِ كَمَثَلِ سَفِينَةٌ نُوحٍ, the example of my household, the example of my Ahlul Bayt, is exactly like that of the Ark of Nuh. And then he says, why? He says, مَنْ رَكِبَهَا نَجَى وَمَنْ تَخَلَّفَ عَنْهَا غَرِكَ فَهَوَى. Whoever boards this Ark is saved, and whoever turns away from it is doomed and will drown and perish. So the Prophet ﷺ is saying to the Muslim Ummah, just as in the hadith of Thaqalain, that I leave behind two things, the Quran and my Ahlul Bayt. If you hold on to them, you will never go astray.

Prophet Ibrahim alayhi salam has a very special position. He is the father of Tawheed, he's the champion of monotheism. He's the one that articulated Tawheed in the way which was not preceded. Ibrahim alayhi salam was able to go through all the tests and then pass all of them successfully. He illustrated enough submission to Allah. You know the story of Ibrahim being ready to offer as sacrifice his son Ismail. One of the things that we find about Ibrahim alayhi salam is that he was Khalilullah. Ya waratha Ibrahim Khalilullah, which means friend of God. For example, in some hadith it has been mentioned that Ibrahim alayhi salam was chosen by Allah as Khalil because he never asked anyone anything other than God. But at the same time, he never said no to people. When people asked him for help, he was giving them help without hesitation. But he was not asking people for help. This is a good quality, that you are ready to help, but you are very hesitant to receive help. Or for example, hadith says that he was chosen as Khalil لِكَثْرَةِ سُجُودِهِ عَلَى الْأَرْضِ, because he was prostrating on the earth. Allah didn't choose Ibrahim as his friend except because that he was a person who was very keen to feed the people. Ibrahim was always looking for people with whom he could share his meal. Even sometime when he didn't have guests, he used to go outside looking for someone to invite so that he can have his meal with him. So there are many connections between Ibrahim alayhi salam and Imam Hussein alayhi salam. And even from the Quran, we can understand many points, for example, about Ibrahim wanting to have itminan, tranquility. When Allah said, Avalam tu'min, have you not believed in the possibility of reviving the dead? He said, Qala bala, walakin liyatma'inna qalbi, I want to achieve tranquility. And Allah says in the Quran, Ya ayyatuhan nafsul mutma'innah, irji'i ila rabbika radiyatan mardiyah. And we know that according to hadith, this nafs mutma'innah is Imam Hussein. It's not exclusive to Imam Hussein, but the exact and, you know, very good example.

is Imam Hussein alayhi salam, what nafs mutma'inna. Ibrahim was interested in having nafs mutma'inna, and Imam Hussein alayhi salam had this nafs mutma'inna. Ibrahim alayhi salam said to Allah, waj'al li lisana sidqin fil akhirin, O Allah, please leave from me a good memory, a good remembrance, so that people in future remember me in a good way. And this is also the case with Imam Hussein alayhi salam, that Muslims, non-Muslims, and also Muslims from different schools of Islam, Sunni, Shia, all praise Hussein and remember Hussein and love Hussein. Or for example, Ibrahim alayhi salam says to Allah, رَبَّنَا إِنِّي أَسْكَنْتُ مِنْ ذُرِّيَّتِي بِوَادٍ غَيْرَ ذِي ذَعْرَ. O Allah, I am leaving my family, my wife, my child, and all my progeny to come from this child here in the land which has no attraction, no worldly attraction. There is no greenery, there is no farm, nothing. Imam Hussein alayhi salam did the same with his family and children.

As for Nabi Allah Musa alayhi salam being Kalim Allah, or in this case, Kalimullah, what does this mean? Specifically, what it means is that Allah subhanahu wa ta'ala spoke to Musa. The word Kalim literally means the one that is spoken to. First of all, Moses sees a burning bush and he says, Anastu naran, right? That is, I see a fire, right? And he goes towards that fire, he climbs up the mountain, and Allah subhanahu wa ta'ala says, Idha nudya ya Musa. And Musa is called upon by Allah when Moses is called upon, and Allah subhanahu wa ta'ala introduces himself for the first time. Nabi Allah Musa alayhi salam was a deliverer for the people of Israel. He was to deliver them to the promised land. He was to deliver them out of the shackles of torture and oppression that they were experiencing under the Pharaoh. Now, how is the role of Musa alayhi salam connected with Imam al-Husayn, and in what ways does Imam al-Husayn inherit Prophet Musa? Both of them fought against the tyrants of their time. And on one side you have Nabi Musa and Bani Israel, on the other hand you have the Ahlul Bayt and their followers among Bani Hashim and the Shia, who are struggling against Banu Umayyah. لَقَدْ أَرْسَلْنَا مُوسَى بِآيَاتِنَا أَنْ أَخْرَجْ قَوْمَكَ مِنَ الظُّلِمَاتِ إِلَى النُّورِ. That we sent Moses with our signs to take his people out of the ظُلِمَات, from the depths of darkness, and to put them into the light. And Moses was to remind them, وَذَكِّرْهُمْ بِآيَامِ اللَّهِ, and he was to remind them of the days of Allah subhanahu wa ta'ala. وَإِنَّ فِي ذَلِكَ لَآيَاتٍ لِكُلِّ صَبَارٍ شُكُورٍ. And in that are signs, or are signs for every person that has an abundant amount of patience and is thankful to Allah subhanahu wa ta'ala. Al-Imam al-Husayn, peace and blessings be upon him, was the embodiment of the Nur of Allah. That he was the existential exemplification of the light of Allah, the guidance of Allah. There are a couple of points to be mentioned at the outset here. First of all, Musa, peace and blessings be upon him, had a great struggle. They were not struggling against a legacy of one Pharaoh, but Ala Fir'aun. There was an entire family that was in the habit of killing, maiming, and torturing those who believe in the oneness of Allah subhanahu wa ta'ala, which at this time was Bani Israel. But the Imam rose to the occasion in such a way that he was the quintessential emblem of what it means to be patient in the face of suffering, to be patient in the face of the loss of his own children.

appellation given to Nabi Isa, alayhi salam, in Ziyarat Warith, is a very profound expression. That is to say, we say, Assalamu alayka ya Warith Isa Ruhillah. Peace be upon you, O inheritor of Jesus, the Spirit of Allah. Ruhullah is a very evocative phrase. It is a very mysterious

curious phrase. When we hear it, many of us ask ourselves, what is it that is meant by this? Why is it that Nabi Isa alayhi salam is referred to as the spirit of Allah, as Ruhullah? One of them is with respect to the creation of Nabi Isa alayhi salam. Allah Ta'ala says that when he created Nabi Adam, for example, he blew into Adam from his spirit. Not now the bala that Allah takes some spirit from him. We don't believe that Allah has anything tangible or breakable or separatable. So it's not that Allah physically gives some spirit to Adam from himself, but there is a sort of divine spark in the human being, a sort of divine potential in the human being. And of course, very similar to Nabi Adam, peace be upon him, is Nabi Isa, peace be upon him. Because obviously, Nabi Isa, peace be upon him, was not created according to the same ordinary means as you and me. That is to say, he only had a mother. And so there was an extra creative act of Allah Ta'ala in bringing him into existence. Very parallel to this, it's also said that this relates to the command of Allah Ta'ala, be and it is, because Allah Ta'ala does connect the spirit with the command of Allah or with the amr. Another explanation that's sometimes brought up is that many of the miracles of Nabi Isa alayhi salam had a sort of creational aspect to them. That is to say, with the permission of Allah, and of course this is something emphasized in the Holy Quran, with the permission of Allah Ta'ala, and Nabi Isa, for example, he brought a clay bird to life, so he was able to breathe spirit into it with the permission of Allah. We have many accounts of him raising the dead, for example, again with the permission of Allah. And these are things that mimic the creative spirit of Allah Ta'ala, or there is the same sort of existential act. Another one of the lasting legacies of Nabi Isa alayhi salam is that he challenged the authority of a society that was based on falsehood, on batil. When we look at the Roman Empire, for example, you have all sorts of idol worship, which very soon after him culminated in emperor worship. You have all sorts of social injustice. Some of the ideas they had in the ancient world, ancient Greece, ancient Rome, other ancient societies, are very different from the ideas we have today. And breaking down this inequity and encouraging people to break down this inequity was one of the legacies of Nabi Isa alayhi salam, albeit, of course, we have a lot of work to do on this today. Also, I heard one of our scholars once say that one of the reasons Nabi Isa alayhi salam is referred to as Ruhullah is because he breathed new life and new spirit into the religion. There's also another characteristic of Nabi Isa alayhi salam, which is very nice to remember. Allah Ta'ala refers to him as Mubarak. Indeed, he has Nabi Isa alayhi salam refer to himself as being Mubarak. And we have in our narrations from the Imams that what this meant is that he was of benefit to people wherever he went. It's a very nice characteristic. Inshallah, we can try to inculcate it in ourselves to be of benefit wherever we might go. We see that not only did he reach out to all people, so he didn't distinguish between people based on, for example, what social class they were, or even people who had been cast off by society. So again, people with leprosy, for example, people with deformities, people who in general were really ignored and shunned by people, he nonetheless would be kind to them and aid them and give them the dignity and respect that they deserved. And the same thing with respect to Al-Imam al-Husayn alayhi salam. He also, like the rest of Ahlul Bayt, peace be upon them, they didn't look at people differently, whether they were a king or a slave, what ethnicity they were, what gender they were.

So when we see the reality of Islam even now, when we hear the words Ashhadu anna Muhammadan Rasulullah from the minarets around the world, in the Muslim world, we have to realize that this statement has survived because of the sacrifice of Hussein bin Ali in Karbala. And therefore we consider Imam Hussein alayhi salam to be a very crucial figure in the Islamic history, and therefore we salute him as somebody who was not just one person

0: the embodiment of goodness and khair and the deen of Allah subhanahu wa ta'ala on the plains of Karbala on the day of Ashura. And therefore, we see that even in the same ziyarat, known as ziyarat al-waris, our sixth imam is saying that when you salute the companions of Hussein, they were not only the Ansar and the Ashab of Hussein, they by extension were also the Ansar and the companions of Hassan and Ali and Rasulullah and the Anbiya who came before.
1: There's a tradition in which a man comes to our sixth imam alayhi salam and asks him about hub wa bughd, amin al-iman, our faith, or our is love and hatred, are they part of Islam? To which he replies, halil iman illa al-hubbi wal-bughd, is iman, is faith, anything else besides love and hate? And from this we understand that from love and hate we can build upon everything that Allah subhanahu wa ta'ala expects from us. We find that al-habib is a name that is made up of two different components. The first one is al-muhib and the second one is al-mahbub. Al-muhib means the lover, while mahbub means the beloved, the object of affection. There's a higher category of love for those who show love back to Allah subhanahu wa ta'ala. This is that category of believers who do those things which Allah subhanahu wa ta'ala loves. So for example, when God says in the Quran, إِنَّ اللَّهَ يُحِبُّ الصَّابِرِينَ, whoever strives for patience is showing love back to Allah subhanahu wa ta'ala. And thus this increases the love of Allah subhanahu wa ta'ala for those believers. There's a higher category than that. And these are those people who completely immerse themselves in love for Allah subhanahu wa ta'ala. Everything revolves around Allah subhanahu wa ta'ala. Their life and their goal is to seek the pleasure of Allah subhanahu wa ta'ala. And these are those perfect servants of Allah subhanahu wa ta'ala. The more that one acts upon this love of Allah subhanahu wa ta'ala, the more you find that Allah subhanahu wa ta'ala will shower His love upon them. So when the Prophet submitted himself to this level, to this degree, we find that in response Allah subhanahu wa ta'ala brought him so close that he had never brought anybody as close to him. And the Quran describes this when Allah subhanahu wa ta'ala says, ثُمَّ دَنَا فَتَدَلَّى فَكَانَ قَابَ قَوْسَيْنٍ أَوْ أَدْنَى. He says that he came close and then he came even closer. Nobody has ever gotten this close to Allah subhanahu wa ta'ala. It is through the actions of the Prophet that earned this type of love, of this type of closeness and proximity to Allah subhanahu wa ta'ala. If we understand why the Prophet earned the title of Habibullah, it is always important to remember that these titles were not given arbitrarily, they were earned. And if we understand why the Prophet earned the title of Habibullah through his own sacrifice, then we understand why Aba Abdullah inherited the title of Habibullah. It is through the complete detachment of everything that he held dear to him for the sake of Allah subhanahu wa ta'ala. When one submits this way, it becomes necessary for Allah subhanahu wa ta'ala to shower his love back to that person.
0: In words of one of the ulama, where he says, Al-Islam Muhammadiyyul Wujud wa Husayniyyul Baqa, that the origin and beginning of Islam, the final message of Allah subhanahu wa ta'ala, was through the Prophet of Islam, but its survival was by Imam Hussein alayhi salam and his sacrifice.

0: So we talk about the inheritance of Imam Hussein towards his father. It's not a simple father-son relationship. It is Imam Hussein inheriting the encompassing qualities of Amir al-Mu'mineen. Not just his father, Amir al-Mu'mineen.
1: Ya ayyuhar rasul, balligh ma unzila ilayka min rabbik, wa illam taf'al fama ballaghta risalatahu.

0: After the revelation of this ayah, Prophet Muhammad took the hands of Imam Ali in the presence of nearly more than 100,000 Hujjaj and Muslimin. He declared, "Man kuntu maula fahada aliyun maula." The purpose of this guardianship is to safeguard the interest which has been created to guide the humanity without any discrimination. That's why the point of deviation, for example, today's the situation of Muslim Ummah is clearly telling us it has been deviated from the point, that point of Hidayah. He took charge of that wilayah of the prophets, wilayah of the Prophet Muhammad Sallallahu Alaihi Wasallam, wilayah of Imam Ali and wilayah of Imam Hassan. That's why he is Assalamu Alaika Ya Waritha Amir al-Mu'minina Waliyillah. So here is this Waliyillah is clear guidance. They are not Wali of no one. Thus Quran says, Allahu Waliyul Ladina Amanu. Allah is Wali for the believers. Their job is they bring from darkness toward the light. So wilayah belongs to Allah subhanahu wa ta'ala. That is one. That is the command of Allah subhanahu wa ta'ala. That's why Lan tajida li sunnatillahi tabdila. Quran says there shall not be any amendment because that wilayah belongs to Allah. On the contrary, وَالَّذِينَ كَفَرُوا أَوْلِيَا. This is very important message for all of us. When it comes to non-believers, they don't have one wilayah. They have lot of wilayats. They have lot of representations. It is unfortunate that it has moved from that direction. So that is the point where Ummah has deviated. Imam Hussain has to take a drastic step to bring back the Ummah, the point of deviation.
1: This antithetical nature of Amir al-Mu'mineen was amazing. After a while, when you become the commander of the army like he was for Rasulullah, when you are involved in so many wars, when you see blood the way that Ali saw, when you see a man dying in front of you the way Ali saw, naturally the heart hardens. Sometimes it blackens. And this idea of it again softening is very difficult. But we see sometimes in the span of 24 hours, he fluctuates from the hardening of the heart with the enemy of Allah to the softening of the heart in front of his master. This was incredible. This was not seen in anybody else. The first thing Imam Sajjad does is introduce who they were. He uses six qualities to introduce the Ahlul Bayt, and very specifically uses every one of those six qualities. Otherwise, we have a hadith by a sixth Imam that says, "Nahnu Asma'ul Husna." We are the Asma'ul Husna, and we know the Asma'ul Husna are, sure, 99 is one number. We also know that they are la mahdud, they're not limited. So of all those qualities that Imam Sajjad could have used, he used these six, and one of them was Shaja'at. We are shaji, we are courageous individuals. What is courage? Because now what we see on the day of Ashura, on the plains of Karbala, we see that courage is not the ability to destroy an enemy. That courage is not the ability to shed someone's blood. That courage is not the ability to have your army defeat another army. Courage in Islam is to do what that zamana, what that era, what that time is asking you to do for the deen of Islam. Amir al-Mu'mineen fought in every single war in the Holy Prophet's life, except for one. He did not take out his Zulfiqar, his sword, until his own Khilafat had three civil wars in it. 23, 25 years, those 2 decades of quote-unquote silence of Amir al-Mu'mineen, he didn't once pull out his Zulfiqar. And yet we can say that that was the most courageous time of Amir al-Mu'mineen's life. That courage we saw in Abu Abdullah al-Hussein on the day of Ashura as well.
0: Imam Hussein took charge and he has gone through tremendous pain and miseries in order to safeguard the interests of Allah. That's the last moment of his very famous we have verses. He says, "Taraktu al-khalqa turran fi hawak wa aytamtu al-ayali likay arak." Oh Allah, I am leaving everything. Why I am leaving everything? I am in love with you. That is the wilayah. Ya Mawla, ya Aba Abdullah. And this is where we see that

0: Hussein ibn Ali on the day of Ashura in Karbala was not just Hussein by himself. He was actually carrying the legacy and the message of all the prophets put together and the imams who came before him. And we can say that if Hussein was the waris and the heir of the prophets on the day of Ashura in Karbala, therefore those who are opposed to Hussein, starting with Yazid himself, they were actually waris of all the evil forces from Adam to that day.
1: One is power of Musa, another is power of Fir'aun. One is power of energy of Hussein, another is Yazid. In the humankind, these two energies are there. One is positive energy, another is the negative energy. There's a clash of these two is there.
2: And in the day of Ashura, he was standing on one side. On his side was Allah subhanahu wa ta'ala, the angels, all the anbiya and the truth. On the other side, Yazid stood, who was the embodiment of deviation and corruption, the embodiment of evil, where Imam Hussein alayhi salam was the personification of a truth and justice.

0: When we look at this perspective of the reality of Hussein bin Ali, we have to realize that we as Muslims who came later on, especially the Shia and the followers of the Ahlul Bayt, we are actually carrying on that wirasa that Hussein ibn Ali protected on the day of Ashura. And that is the legacy that we have to live by in our own actions, in our own lives, as well as proclaim that as a message for the rest of the Muslim world and the humanity at large.
1: Inshallah, we would be able to better understand our historical situation and the role that we have to play today in order to continue the job which is started by the prophets and was continued by Imam Hussein alayhi salam, and then our role today in order to prepare for the coming of Imam Mahdi ajallallahu ta'ala farajahu sharif and for establishing justice and peace and harmony all over the world, inshallah.
2: What is our duty? What is our role? And we often say that just like back then, there were three characteristics and three different missions. One was Yazidi in nature, one was Husseini in nature, one was Zainabi in nature. Yazidi was oppression, injustice. Husseini was that a mission where the blood is given, the actual fight is fought, the actual front lines are there. And Zainabi is the war of information, the war of exposure, the war of awareness, the war of insight, the war of basira and agahi, to be able to perhaps not pick up your sword, but pick up your intellect equally as well. We have to be courageous as well in doing what the Deen of Islam is asking us to do today. And part of that is, number one, is to work on our own spirituality, build our piety, become at least 1% of the Ansar of Imam Zamana. And in doing so, part of the process is to expose the tyrant and the oppression of the time today.
3: When we look at ourselves, sometimes if we have a difficult day, the bus is late, we're having a crisis at work, sometimes we forget to have this focus on Allah Ta'ala and to remind ourselves that anything we are doing is a means of coming closer to Allah and a means of serving Him, and everything is ultimately under His control. It's also a reminder that sometimes we may forget that there is a very deep spiritual reality beyond our everyday lives.
4: You know, when we ask, how do we become Husseini? One might say, why do I need to board the Ark of Hussein? Why do I need to take salvation from Hussein? Why can I not just go to the Quran? Why can I not just follow Allah subhanahu wa ta'ala? But the world we live in today is a living example, and the days and nights that we pass through today, of the numerous flavors and forms of Islam being offered to you out there, from the one extreme to the other, some of which we are certain because of their violence, because of

0: the hate they preach, that these are not forms of Islam. And therefore, it does not suffice to simply believe in Allah or to simply say, I follow the Quran. It is important to also be part of an ark whose captain is Hussein of that ship, of that ark, so that you are also certain that the manner in which you interpret the Quran, the manner in which you understand Islam, is the manner in which Hussein understands it. Every time we are faced with a confusion, every time we are faced with a temptation, all we need to do to find salvation is to ask ourselves, what would Hussein do in this situation? What would Hussein do in this circumstance?
1: I hope those who are listening don't only recite Ziyarat-e-Waritha as a ziyarat, as if you are meeting Imam and saying salam in front of Imam and committing your pledge of allegiance by saying, oh Imam, I will be follower of you. That means I will be offering namaz on time. I will be doing psalm. I will be doing zakat and qums. I will be faithful to your guidance.
2: This hadith regarding you can get closer to the more one, for example, does things which are extra, the closer they get in love to Allah subhanahu wa ta'ala, to that extent to where Allah becomes the eyes with which you see, the ears with which you hear, the tongue with which you speak, describes to us what Allah subhanahu wa ta'ala expects from us. Allah subhanahu wa ta'ala does not expect from His believers just to do the day-to-day minimum, where you do your 17 raka'ah of salah, you fast in the month of Ramadan. That will get you out of Jahannam and into Jannah. Allah subhanahu wa ta'ala wants for His servants to strive hard, to strive for that which is extra, to strive for that which is more.
3: This task did not finish and it was not accomplished in the time of any messengers. They started delivering the message of God, they started teaching people how to establish this, but people were not ready to achieve this in a universal scale at the time of any messenger.
4: Now here, when Amir al-Mu'min says that knowledge is here accumulated and I cannot find anyone to pass it on, then Amir al-Mu'min makes a redress. He says, Allahumma bala, la takhul al-ardu min qa'iman lillahi bihujjatin. The earth will never be void of someone who stands with proof of God. The proofs of God, the knowledge which is needed for human existence on the earth, the spiritual knowledge, is always with someone. Emma ghaiban mahamura wa emma zahiran mashura. This man may be unknown, maybe not present, may not be present at all. May be known, may be present. People may refer to him, may not refer to him. People may acknowledge, may not acknowledge. This is not important. What is important is that the heart contains that knowledge. And then he said, wa kam dha wa ayna ulaik. How many are these people? Where are they? Ulaika wallahi al-aqalluna adada wal-a'azamuna indallahi qadra. These people are very rare, very few in number. These are mustafaun. These are those cream of creation chosen by Allah subhanahu wa ta'ala.
3: As we know, this is going to happen in the time of Imam Mahdi ajjalallahu ta'ala farajahu sharif, when with the help of Allah subhanahu wa ta'ala and with the believers who are prepared to help him, يَمْلَأُ اللَّهُ بِهِ الْأَرْضَ قِسْطًا وَعَدْلًا بَعْدَمَا مُلْأَتْ ظُلْمًا وَجَوْرًا. Allah is going to fill the earth through him with justice and social equity.
5: Imam Hussein didn't destroy Yazidiyat back then. He exposed it. But what Imam Hussein began on the day of Ashura, the Imam of our time will finish, inshallah, when he comes. From Ashur to Zuhur.

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0: Assalamu alaikum and welcome to the Islamic Pulse Talk Show. We're here in the studio talking about preparing for the month of Muharram. Of course, in advance, our condolences to you all wherever you are upon the martyrdom anniversary of Imam Hussein alayhi salam, his family members and his companions as we commemorate His Eminence's martyrdom in the months of Muharram and Safar. In order to talk a little bit about preparing for the month of Muharram, we invited Sayyid Agha Al-Raza. Sayyid Agha Al-Raza, assalamu alaikum and welcome to the Islamic Pulse Talk Show.
1: Wa alaikum assalam wa rahmatullah. It is indeed a blessing to be able to speak about Imam Hussein and his mission. Thank you for that, inshallah.
0: Jazakallah, thank you so much for taking time out. Again, our condolences to you, your loved ones on the martyrdom anniversary of Imam Hussein alayhi salam, his family members and his companions that we commemorate in the months of Muharram and Safar, which is just a few days in the future. Inshallah, you know, we thought it would be appropriate to kind of set the mood or set the tone or prepare for the month of Muharram and Safar, you know. It's interesting, these certain special moments throughout the year, they seem to come by as quickly as they go by. And so we see this, you know, for example, the day of Arafah, or we see this in the holy month of Ramadan, or the nights of Qadr, you know, they come by so fast and then they leave just as fast. And sometimes you're just left with, you know, I wish I would have benefited more from them. I should have done more. I should have learned more. So with that in mind, we wanted to talk a little bit about preparing for the month of Muharram. With that introduction, we hand it over to you in the name of Allah.
1: A'udhu billahi minash shaitanir rajim. 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

0: 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That opportunities in life, they go by like clouds go by on the sky. So they're moving pretty fast, but you don't notice it. And you think that, okay, they're going to be here tomorrow, the day after. But when you realize that you've already foregone so many opportunities that you could have utilized.
1: Yeah.
0: It is one of the blessings of Allah subhanahu wa ta'ala that He has created these spiritual opportunities that they come back every year. So He gives us the chance to maybe make amends for past years as well. But we never know whether we'll be here
1: in the next year,
0: right? So right now we are at the threshold of Muharram, the threshold of this yearly institution created by the Ahl Bayt alayhim as-salam, an institution that is designed from its most minute things to its major themes to awaken human beings, to be a platform and a vessel so that that Quranic verse in Surah Al-Hadid, which says, لِيَقُومَ النَّاسُ بِالْقِسْطِ, so that people may rise up for justice, this objective, one of the primary vessels to reach this objective is Muharram, is the commemoration of Muharram.
1: Yes.
0: Indeed, right. As Imam Khomeini famously said, everything that we have is due to Safar and Muharram. It is because of this mission of Imam Hussain alayhi salam that has eternalized Islam and given it that fortitude. And given that theme, something that comes to mind is that when Allah subhanahu wa ta'ala says in the Quran, Inna nazzalna al-zikra wa inna lahu lahafizun, that we have revealed the zikr, the remembrance, and indeed we are its protectors. And he puts in a lot of emphasis on it. He says, I am the protector, right? One of the instances of this divine strategy, this divine movement within humanity and within history is the great mission of Imam Hussain alayhi salam and the martyrdom of Imam Hussain alayhi salam.
1: Yes.
0: And obviously, if you look at contemporary times, if you look at any great divine upheaval, divine uprising in contemporary times, be it the glorious Islamic revolution, be it the eight-year sacred defense war, be it the sacred defense of the shrines of the Ahlul Bayt alayhi salam, be it the awakening of the downtrodden and disenfranchised masses of the world, be it the resistance in Lebanon, in Palestine, in Yemen, in Bahrain, in all of these other places around the world, be it those glorious personalities who are so extremely magnificent that if you look at each one of them, if you read their biographies, their achievements, the depth of their souls, their spirits, you end up telling yourself that this phenomena cannot be repeated anywhere else in history. But then when you look at the other guy, when you look at Shahid Arif al-Husseini, you look at Shahid Muhammad Baqir al-Sadr, when you look at Shahid Hassan Nasrullah, when you look at Shahid Abbas Musawi, when you look at the Shuhada of Palestine, when you look at Shaheed Dr. Fathi Shaqaqi, when you look at Shaheed Sinwar, when you look at Shaheed Haniya, and obviously we should never forget that great commander on the field, that man in the shadows, Shaheed Muhammad Zaif, Rizwanullah Ta'ala Alayhim. All of them are such legends. And when you reverse engineer each one of them, their personalities, the first thing that they go back to is the uprising of Imam Khomeini, Rizwanullah Ta'ala Alayhi. And when you look at the uprising of Imam Khomeini, he says it himself. Everything that I have and we have is from Imam Hussein alayhi salam. So you see this historic movement, the earthquake that happened, the

0: spiritual earthquake and intellectual earthquake that happened in Karbala, how its seismic echo is shaking the entire fabric of history and time.
1: Even after a thousand years.
0: Even after a thousand years.
1: You know, so Sayyid, I think with that good, you know, foundation of the movement of Karbala and how it has continued over, you know, over a thousand years, and it is creating new, you could say, soldiers of Imam Hussein alayhi salam, new followers of Imam Hussein alayhi salam, and across the spectrum, right? So not only are we talking about Shias, but we're also talking about Sunnis, and in the present day we're finding that you have these soldiers of Imam Hussein alayhi salam that are non-Muslims, you know, as Imam Khamenei calls them, the branch of resistance.
0: Absolutely.
1: In the US or in the UK or in Europe or all across the world, where these young people are standing up and protesting for the Palestinian people, the Palestinian cause. These are the soldiers of Imam Hussein alayhi salam, even though they don't know it. You know, it's something interesting. It's a theme that we regularly talk about, how they represent these values, at least in this instance, of standing up for truth and justice and human dignity and these things. But I think, you know, when we're talking about now preparing for the month of Muharram, of course there's some kind of, you know, spiritual preparation or some kind of ideological preparation, but also, you know, to be prepared to receive certain teachings from the months of Muharram and Safar and from the sacrifice and martyrdom and movement of Imam Hussein alayhi salam.
0: Absolutely. As I said, it is an institution created by the Ahlul Bayt alayhi salam. It is probably the largest educational platform of holistic education, both spiritual and material, because that is how Islam is. These are integrated with one another. This world and the hereafter are integrated with one another. So you have this grand platform that is being utilized throughout the world. The question is that if we want to use this platform in the proper manner, so that we align ourselves to the mission and the objectives of Imam Hussein alayhi salam, the first question that comes to mind is, what were the objectives of Imam Hussein alayhi salam? Now, inshallah, in the future, if God gives us the opportunity, we should probably have a discussion about the different theories, the different interpretations that exist about what the goals of Imam Hussein truly were. There are several narratives, and obviously the narrative of Imam Khomeini and Imam Khamenei is the most accurate of these narratives. And but that is for another program. What we need to see right now is that, given the general consensus that Imam Hussein stood up for justice, when you look at the Quran, you look at the Sunnah, and then you look at the words of Imam Hussein himself, the history of Karbala, you look at the biographies of the other Ahlul Bayt, and when you look at all of these from the point of view of synergy, right? When you put them all together, if you put all of the pieces of the puzzle together, you understand that the interpretation and the understanding that Imam Khomeini puts forward and is part of his idea of Islam in Abi Muhammadi, the pure Muhammadan Islam, that is the most accurate, the most perfect interpretation of what Imam Hussein was seeking to do. And in one word, he was seeking to perform his responsibility in front of Allah subhanahu wa ta'ala, and that responsibility has already been defined in the Quran, the verse of Surah Al-Hadid that we had the pleasure of reciting. So you're supposed to, all of the books, all of the mizan, the criteria, the prophets have been sent by Allah subhanahu wa ta'ala, لِيَكُومَ النَّاسُ بِالْقِسْطِ so that people, the masses in general, rise up for justice. So that is our mission as well. And if that is not our mission, then we need to go back, reassess our roots. Even though we have this natural love for Imam Hussein alayhi salam, and this is a great blessing from Allah subhanahu wa ta'ala, but it is obviously not enough. You need to go back, intellectually prepare yourself, learn from Imam Hussein, find out what he is doing. So given this fact that his mission was for universal justice, there was a time 10 years ago, 20 years ago, especially before the Islamic Revolution, when the great mission of especially our brothers around the world

0: our Shia brothers around the world, was to wake up the masses. Mm. Right? Because right. the system created by international Zionism, the Taghut of our time, mm. is such that the entire structure of society,
1: mm.
0: the yeah. economic structure, the political structure, the entertainment and media structure, the educational structure,
1: mm.
0: the job structure,
1: mm.
0: all of these structures, all yeah. of these societal structures, these mega structures that create a civilization,
1: mm.
0: all of them had been meticulously designed
1: mm.
0: to strip people of their humanity.
1: Mm.
0: And what does that mean?
1: Mm.
0: Strip them of their natural empathy,
1: mm.
0: strip them for their natural concern for their own
1: yeah.
0: long-term well-being as well as other generations,
1: yeah.
0: strip them of their natural inclination towards justice, etc.,
1: mm.
0: etc. Et
1: mm.
0: strip them of their natural inclination mm. towards spirituality, mm. towards infinity,
1: mm.
0: and confine them, imprison them
1: mm.
0: within an egoistic worldview
1: yeah.
0: where they are parasitical
1: mm.
0: beings in nature.
1: It's just like turning them into zombies.
0: Turning them into zombies. Worse than zombies. Worse than zombies.
1: They don't feel, they don't think.
0: They don't think. They're just like lab rats
1: mm.
0: Or pieces, cogs and pieces in a mm. larger machinery that has the only purpose is mm. to fulfill the objectives of that machinery.
1: Mm, that 1%.
0: Or in other words, to mm. be treated like cattle. So mm. your meat, your flesh,
1: mm.
0: your bones, your, especially in the industrial complex, right? Your skin,
1: mm.
0: everything, your milk, mm. everything is processed to be utilized by mm. someone else, to be exploited by someone else.
1: Mm.
0: And you are nothing, you are nothing. Even though you think that you're being well fed and it's all mm. very disciplined, and you're giving vaccines, and you're mm. giving medicine, mm. and you're even provided it's with like spouses.
1: A utopian society.
0: A utopian society.
1: Which ends up in your death.
0: It ends up in your death and your consumption.
1: Mm.
0: It's not even a dignified death, right? Mm. So that is the view that Zionism has about humanity in general. Mm. Doesn't matter what your ethnicity mm. is.
1: Yeah.
0: Doesn't matter what your religion is. Zionism uses mm. the Jews as mm. cattle. Just as it uses the Muslims, the Hindus, the Buddhists, the Christians as cattle, right?
1: Yeah.
0: So given that society, 10 years back, 20 years back,
1: the objective was to create
0: our responsibility, especially the responsibility of the ulama,
1: mm.
0: was to wake people up. Now, this is extremely difficult. Mm. You know, sometimes you can provide information, you can provide intellectual matter and material, but still yeah. you find that there is no emotional response. See, so many, as an example, many of the outstanding scholars of Quranic studies in the last 100 years have been people from other faiths.
1: Mm.
0: So they know everything about the Quran. They even, they testify to its beauty and its miraculous nature, etc., mm. etc., but they're still stuck in their own bubbles, right?
1: Yeah.
0: So that emotional response, that upheaval, that spiritual revolution within doesn't happen.
1: Mm.
0: It is one of the most difficult things to do, right? In fact, one of the great miracles of Imam Khomeini was that he created this great upheaval within the souls of yeah. people. These are words, I'm paraphrasing the words of Ayatollah al-Uzma, late Muhammad Taqi Behjat, Rizwanullah ta'ala alayhi, that great arif.
1: Mm.
0: Who in one of his speeches and in one of his discourses, he said that without that divine hand, Imam Khomeini could not have created this awakening of the souls.
1: Mm.
0: He could have explained the philosophy of Islam, mm. the philosophy of resistance, everything. Yeah. But yeah. it would not. This is something that is divine in nature. Mm. Right.
1: So this is what we were supposed to do. This was 10, 20 years
0: ago. This was an extremely difficult job.
1: Mm.
0: And despite the fact that we weren't really aggressively or actively doing this anyway, but even if we had fulfilled our responsibility,
1: yeah.
0: there was no real guarantee that such a upheaval would have happened.
1: Mm.
0: But now, through the blessing of the sacred blood of the martyrs, this great awakening has happened despite of our insufficient efforts. This great awakening has happened, and we are seeing it live on television. We are seeing these great

0: of oppression, as Imam Khamenei just said recently. He said that the mind is boggled. It is astonished by the level of ferociousness and barbarity that the Zionist regime in occupied Palestine is doing. And he gave the example that he said that they are setting up food camps.
1: Yeah.
0: And then when people come to these food camps,
1: they start shooting them. Murdering them, yeah. People that are already hungry.
0: People who are already starved. So they're like normally women and children.
1: Flocking to these aid centers.
0: These aren't soldiers. These aren't activists of a resistance movement. These are normal people and children.

0: Yeah,
1: right?
0: starving.
1: And you see, but this is the dark page of what is going on in contemporary history. Right next to this dark page is the glorious enlightened page of universal and mass awakening. That people within a country that was designed, the United States, the United States is essentially, right from the beginning, you read its history, it is a Zionist country.
0: It's a Zionist project.
1: Even before Zionism was invented as a terminology, you go back and you look at the kind of worldview that the founding fathers had, many of them had these strange tendencies, right? So this is a country designed around the idea, especially in contemporary times.
0: Yeah.
1: They don't even let their own politicians, they don't give them the freedom to speak. If someone speaks against the Zionist narrative,
0: they
1: are completely
0: sidelined
1: and stripped of any importance in society.
0: Yeah.
1: In the words of that famous professor, he says, I'm not just unemployed, I'm unemployable.
0: Right? Yeah.
1: They tried everything that they could to actually starve him to death.
0: Right? Yeah.
1: And even though he was a son of a, the grandson of a Holocaust survivor, etc. And there are so many examples of this, we can't really go into it.
0: And from this kind of cradle of oppression.
1: Exactly. From the palace of Pharaoh, you see these instances of people who are resembling to some extent the miracle of Hazrat Musa ala nabiyyina wa alihi wa alayhi salam, right? So you have this great upheaval. This light on one side, right? So now our responsibility shifts. Why? Because now this awakening has created empathy within the hearts of people, right?
0: Yeah.
1: Has awakened empathy, has awakened their consciences, right? Has awakened their yearning for justice. It has awakened their natural yearning to stand against oppression. Has awakened their natural yearning to give sacrifices, that human instinct that you see on one side, you see material benefits, on the other side, you see oppression and injustice, and you say, no, I'm going to sacrifice myself to get rid of this tyranny.
0: It's
1: all
0: really
1: of this. All of this potency has already been created, right?
0: But this march of people that they did going towards the Rafah crossing.
1: Absolutely.
0: This international march of humanity or the flotilla.
1: Exactly.
0: That they sent to
1: people who have no need, no financial, economic need,
0: no
1: material interest in supporting. In fact, their careers,
0: everything is in danger.
1: Everything is in danger, right? Their families are in danger. The kind of viciousness. Just yesterday, this person who went out of control, I don't know whether this was a false flag operation or not, but the thing that is important for me is that they have cracked down and have arrested his family members. Under what judicial principle in the world is the family of a person responsible for the act of that person?
0: It's the same.
1: Communal
0: arbitrary
1: punishment. You find institutionalized communal punishment in Israel. And you can see where that culture comes from.
0: It's all this arbitrary detentions.
1: Exactly. So, returning to the theme that I was trying to present, this awakening has happened. But this awakening, the things that have woken up within the souls of people, these are like fuel.
0: Yeah.
1: They have this great potency, this great potential for revolution, but they are like fuel. Now we know through historical experience that our enemy, international Zionism, one of the great expertise that they have
0: is to hijack these
1: these emotions, these potentials, and either completely destroy them or put them into another tangent, into another trajectory, into another path, so that it becomes inert, it becomes useless.
0: Yeah.
1: And starts infighting as well.
0: Right? Yeah.
1: So always throughout history, as I was mentioning before, ulama have these two responsibilities, at least these two responsibilities. The first is to awaken the fitrah, the nature, the inherent nature of people, so that they start listening to you, right? In many of the exegeses of the Quran, in some of those verses where the Quran mentions tazkiyah before ta'aleem, يُزَكِّيهِمْ وَيُعَلِّمُهُمُ الْكِتَابَ وَالْحِكْمَةَ. There is one instance in which the ta'aleem comes before tazkiyah, but in general, in the verses,

0: they mention tazkiyah, it is because it is one of those great things that a prophet needs to do, is to awaken the slumbering nature of people. Because if they are zombies, as you said, they won't listen to you, right? They won't listen to you. They'll say, okay, okay, that's very interesting. Okay, let's scroll down to another YouTube video. Let's scroll down. Okay, we've already listened to an IP interview, right? We've already listened to Sayyid Sayyar Yar on the mimbar. But now let's go on and let's watch one of those food videos. Let's watch a music video. It's just intellectual engagement, just something to have fun with. Edutainment, as they say, right? So the first thing you did, the first thing you do is to awaken their soul so that they feel emotionally invested in the message that you're providing. Now that has already been done. But now the great crisis is this, that the enemies will flock in and they will try to divert them, will try to divide them, will try to eliminate this threat, as they have done many times over and over again in the past. They did this to the economic justice movement, the 1%, the 99% movement, right? They did it before to the black justice movement, They black create these micro-narratives, they take it. Social justice, we are talking about feminism and women's rights in another set of
1: series.
0: In another series. There we have been talking about how they have taken the idea of justice for women and brought it into another completely deviant arena which has nothing to do with justice at all. So this is the expertise. One of the things that we need to do, know thy enemy, is to know that Zionism is an expert in this. Only recently, interestingly
1: enough... Well, Sayyid, I hope, because I want you to start to get towards this. I know it's a foundation for preparing, you know, we're preparing to prepare for Muharram, but, you know, just because of lack of time and those kind of things, but... Yeah, Bismillah. Yeah.
0: Just recently, in an interview supposedly given by an Israeli intelligence agent to one of these American news channels, he testifies and he bears witness to the fact that our power lies in psychological manipulation of the world's masses. Right? And we should realize that this is hybrid warfare. So it's not going to be one strategy, it's going to be layers upon layers of interlocking strategies designed to destroy this movement. Right?
1: Yeah.
0: So what is our responsibility? As I said, the first responsibility of ulama throughout history, the scholars,
1: to create awareness. Wake them up. But that's already happened.
0: Now it is intellectual guidance. And thirdly, is to protect them against the threats of the enemy, the intellectual and the... structural threats of the enemy.
1: But I mean, who's supposed to do this intellectual guidance, and who's supposed to do this immunization, excuse me, of the people against this? I mean, is this the average person who's sitting, you know, on the in front of the mimbar, as we say, you know, pi mimbar in Farsi? Is it the religious scholar? Is it a combination of these people? I mean, yeah, if you could comment on that.
0: In fact, let's begin one step back. Can the academics of the West do this? Like people like Noam Chomsky, etc. People who are like celebrities within the resistance movement in the West, right? People, no, they cannot, because they do not have the holistic and comprehensive intellectual base that Imam Khomeini had. Now, I'm not talking theology here. I'm not talking theology here. I'm just talking, as the Western people say, success speaks, right? None of these people have been able to create a revolution and create a global change.
1: Or a movement. They've just been, you know, thinkers who have their own opinions.
0: And they keep changing their ideologies as well, tweaking them, fine-tuning them, which is all right for them as an academic activity. But the experience in contemporary history has shown that if there is a solution that can actually change the world, is the solution that came out of Jamaran by this old man from Qom, as Imam Baqir alayhi salam says in one of his narrations, right? So it falls upon the shoulders of the followers of the Ahlul Bayt alayhi salam, right?
1: And this is important. Like, it follows the followers of the Ahlul Bayt. So this involves everybody.
0: Everybody.
1: You know, because sometimes it seems like the scholar will say something from the pulpit in the minbar and just case now your problem.
0: Mm-hmm.
1: And then the people on the ground are like, well, listen, it's not our problem. It's the speaker problem. He needs to deal with this. This is all of the followers. Yeah. Of

0: It's not your. It's not a game of passing the buck.
1: Yeah.
0: Right. It's,
1: yeah.
0: You're not playing ice hockey. The idea here is, in fact, before we go to that, I'm sorry, I'm going to slip this in as well. There is an idea in the West, especially during the 90% movement, the 99% movement. They said that because these movements, unfortunately, the first trap is that they fall into the quicksand of leftist ideologies.
1: Yeah,
0: so it goes back to dialectic materialism and this strange abstract idea that a pure ideology will come out of the dialectic conflict within the masses themselves.
1: Mm.
0: So it hasn't happened for like over a century now, so it's not going to happen anywhere near as well. So again, our idea is that it's going to come out from the followers of the Ahlul Bayt. Now here, the scholar needs to play their role, right? And the people listening to the scholars, the community in general, needs to play its own role. And we've talked about this before as well. The first thing that needs to happen is to get rid of this idea of Shiaism and Islam in Abu Muhammadi being a community religion, a cult, a sectarian cult.
1: Yeah,
0: where we are only supposed to talk to one another and tell each other how good we are and how Hazrat Lady Fatima al-Zahra salamullah alayha is going to do shifa and send us to heaven. We need to come out of that mindset and see ourselves as a universal movement, which, as the Holy Prophet said, ana tabibun dawar, we are supposed to be the doctors of humanity. And each doctor at his own level of expertise. So the scholars are supposed to provide the intellectual framework, what is called the resistance theology, to these people who are now supercharged with these human and divine emotions, but do not have a software of how to deal with these. Right now they are focused, alhamdulillah, on a mission, right?
1: Yeah.
0: But the moment the enemy comes in and starts corrupting their narratives, they'll start fighting one another, and then
1: they'll go back to slumber.
0: Yeah.
1: And so what's interesting, this is the best opportunity that Allah subhanahu wa ta'ala has given us to be able to put forth pure Muhammadan Islam, to be able to put forth the principles of the Islamic revolution, to put forth this movement of Imam Hussein alayhi salam, you know?
0: Yeah.
1: And we need
0: and
1: to take
0: redeem
1: advantage
0: religion
1: of
0: religion in the eyes of people who have been taught decades upon decades upon decades by all forms of media and education that religion is of no use.
1: Yeah.
0: Alhamdulillah, the school of the Ahlul Bayt alayhi salam, the school of Imam Khomeini rizwanullah ta'ala alayhi, is that school that shows you, it doesn't just teach you, it shows you how religion can create a better society.
1: Yeah.
0: Right? So now the ulama need to equip themselves. First of all, the very first thing, the immediate thing that they need to do is to focus on Palestine, to focus on Gaza, to focus on this ongoing genocide and the resistance.
1: Yeah.
0: They need to teach their people that this resistance is part and parcel and inherent piece of the school of Ahlul Bayt alayhi salam.
1: And Imam Hussein and Imam al-Mahdi.
0: Exactly. They need to go beyond those extremely narrow limitations and borderlines of sectarian thought. And who can do this? The scholars. Because the scholars have the authority, the intellectual and rational authority to say, that this is an Islamic issue, this is an issue of Imam Ali alayhi salam, of Lady Fatima al-Zahra alayhi salam. This is not an issue of some other sect or some other denomination.
1: It's
0: so this is the perfect opportunity to break those artificial ethnic sectarian, that bubble that we have created around ourselves. This is a great opportunity to do that. So focus on Palestine. Explain to the people why Palestine is a religious issue, just like Salat is, just like Thawm is, just like Hajj is, right? Many a times, even our revolutionary brothers and sisters around the world, they have this kind of a thinking, an erroneous thinking, that we have truly Islamic teachings and then we have, you know, appendices that are just attached. So like...

0: Salat is extremely important,
1: Yeah.
0: right? But you know, talking about Palestine, talking about the downtrodden, even the downtrodden in your own communities,
1: Yeah.
0: the African Americans, the Hispanics, anyone who's being subjected to tyranny, subjecting to injustice.
1: Yeah.
0: Okay, this is something, this is extra. This is like a bonus thing that we can do. And if you're not doing that, doesn't really matter. It's like, it's kind of mustahab. You know? Scholars need to explain that fighting injustice is the awjabul wajibat.
1: Yeah. It's really interesting because if people don't understand this, what you just said, that fighting injustice is this the most wajib of wajibats, right? The most obligatory of obligatories is to fight injustice. And these people are not mentally prepared. They don't understand that. They're not awakened in this manner, right? Then when the Imam al-Mahdi, may Allah hasten his reappearance, when he reappears, these people will be completely confused.
0: Absolutely.
1: Like, why is he fighting injustice to this extremity, right? So, for example, in one of the traditions, is really interesting mm-hmm. that apparently the people will say to him that this cannot be the son of Lady Fatima al-Zahra salamu alayha because of the way that he is behaving. This is not, you know, because he's going to fight injustice strictly and firm with firmness.
0: If our expectation
1: and determination,
0: if our understanding of religion is this, of Islam is this, of Shiaism is this, that Shiaism is simply doing majalis, remembering Imam Hussein in a very superficial manner, crying for Imam Hussein, and then going home and doing whatever else we... If it is a compartmentalized religion, if it is not a religion that is pervasive within your life, one. Number two, even when it becomes pervasive within traditional circles, the pervasive nature of it is this, that now I'm listening to nohas and eulogies all day long. I'm wearing certain kinds of clothes and certain kinds of jewelry, even male jewelry. So this is what we think pervasive. No. And all of this, why does this happen? Because we don't ask the Ahlul Bayt themselves.
1: Yeah.
0: It's always some corrupt speaker somewhere or the other.
1: Yeah.
0: Whether he knows it or not. Whether he's doing it because he's getting paid or not. But I remember like one of my relatives from Pakistan, they once called me up and they said, we've heard from our alim on the minbar in that city in Pakistan that the people who believe in Vilayatul Faqih are the people who do not believe in Vilayat Ali. So because he created this contradiction, right? Whereas how ridiculous is that? Vilayatul Faqih is a derivative from is a doctrine that is derived from derived
1: Ali.
0: By the Ahlul Bayt alayhim salam, so from Vilayat Ali.
1: But this is what the speaker does, is they
0: but
1: come
0: this
1: and
0: is
1: they confuse
0: what they do.
1: Things.
0: Or they will come in Muharram around the world, alhamdulillah. And this is like, they are like viruses, they multiply. And they will come and they will tell you that there is, Imam Hussein had no purpose. He had no objective. Ma'azallah. Ma'azallah. He had no purpose. He had no objective.
1: And if he did have a purpose, it was just to get himself sacrificed for the sake of God.
0: Yeah.
1: It definitely did not have a political aspect to it.
0: Absolutely. Right? So they will...
1: It's just so ridiculous.
0: And if you... Inshallah, we'll talk about this in another session. If you kind of reverse engineer the psychological basis of why people fall for these false narratives, it becomes very easy to understand why they are wrong. But coming back, so Palestine needs to be the focus. We need to explain to our own communities why Palestine matters, right? Why Palestine is the manifestation, a minor manifestation of Karbala in our times.
1: Yeah.
0: Why, if Imam Hussein was here today amongst us, apparently and physically, he would be standing alongside the people of Palestine. In the words of Imam Khomeini, Rizwanullah ta'ala alayhi, he said that if Jesus and Moses were present at this time, they would be fighting Zionism. They would be fighting the oppressors of the world, the hegemonic powers of the world, right?
1: Yeah.
0: So we need to explain this. And this is no extra effort that we are asking from anyone.
1: Yeah.
0: We are asking you to present from the minbar Islam as taught by the Ahlul Bayt alayhimus salam. Why have you decided, upon whose authority has a scholar decided that he will only provide people with individualistic, akhlaqi and moral teachings?

0: from the member.
1: Mm.
0: On whose authority and permission from amongst the Ahlul Bayt alayhimus salam and their deputies, on whose authority and principle have you decided that you will only provide them with jurisprudential and fiqhi knowledge?
1: Mm.
0: And that too in the micro fiqh, individualistic fiqh. Upon whose authority have you done that?
1: Mm.
0: Upon whose authority have you allowed yourself to dismember Islam from its holistic manifestation of Tawheed and present it as a scattered, chaotic collection of disorganized and mutually clashing doctrines? Mm. Who has given you this authority?
1: And this is what they're doing.
0: This is unfortunately that some of those speakers are doing intentionally, because we know that we have this British Shiaism going on as well.
1: Mm.
0: But many, unfortunately, being sincere people, but they haven't attached themselves to the sources of knowledge like Imam Khomeini, like Imam Khamenei, like Ayatollah Muhammad Taqi Behjat, Ayatollah Jawadi Amoli, Ayatollah Hassan Zadi Amoli, Ayatollah Misbah Yazdi, Ayatollah Muhammad Baqir al-Sadr, and the list goes on. Personal ijtihad.
1: So say it like, what about, because I kind of want to talk about the people as well, you know?
0: Absolutely. So coming to the people, now that you have been equipped with this, the other thing that the scholars need to do before we get to the people is that once you have convinced the people intellectually, equipped with them, equipped them with the idea and the intellectual framework to understand Palestine and affiliated issues within the light of the Quran and the Sunnah, you need to equip them with a resistance theology so that they know the fiqh, the jurisprudence of how to interact with these protesters, with this larger movement. There are so many fiqhi questions that appear there. I myself have been asked this question. You find that there are people of different tendencies within these movements. How do we, is it allowed for us to go amongst them? Wouldn't this mean that we are we are supporting their tendencies, etc., etc.? So many. If the principle has been solved, if you know that there is a principle that you cannot compromise on, in the words of Ayatollah Haj Mohsin Araki, in the words of Ayatollah Haj Sheikh Waizi, etc., that we have consulted here in Qom, and it is a consensus really here in Qom amongst the Maraji and the top ulama, Ayatollah Shabzindadar, etc., that the principle here is that you cannot compromise upon support for Palestine. There is no taqiyya. Brothers and sisters, let me say this, whether you accept it or not, there is no taqiyya in support for Palestine. Inshallah, we'll discuss this in another day as well. There is no taqiyya in support for Palestine. Right? Once they understand this, then the fiqh that comes out of it for those particular situations will be governed by this principle. So you will never come to a point in fiqh, a point in jurisprudential ruling, where you say that, okay, yes, I understand this person is not 100% on the same page ideologically as I am, so I'm going to abandon him. No. Holistically, when you look at Islam, but you need the software for it. People cannot come up with the software themselves.
1: No, they can't. Right? Yes.
0: The scholars, instead of wasting their time on TikTok and Instagram and creating reels and trying to unfortunately monetize their YouTube videos, they should be sitting down, even coming back to Qom and Najaf, consulting their teachers, creating these think tanks so that they can come up with the resistance jurisprudence. And then when the people, and but this doesn't mean that unless they're doing this, the people have no responsibility. The people always have the responsibility. There are certain things that are completely clear. They are completely clear. Even if you make mistakes 30% of the time, 40% of the time, those mistakes are bil-istirar.
1: They're exceptions.
0: They're expediencies.
1: Expediencies.
0: Right? They are particular situations. It's like if you are here, if the Imam was present here and it was your duty to protect the Imam, but you have no martial knowledge, you have no martial training, you have you're a complete introvert like me. Right?
1: Or like me.
0: So you can't really fight, but you're going to throw yourself into the arena, right? You'll make 10 mistakes. You'll get punched, you'll get beaten up, but your responsibility here was to protect the

0: imam, right?
1: Yeah.
0: So your responsibility right now is to fight the system of injustice, fight Zionism within your own communities, support the people who are fighting Zionism.
1: Yeah.
0: Educate them according to whatever you know.
1: Yeah.
0: Tell them about Islam. Become friends with them.
1: Yeah.
0: If a doctor says that I'm going to if someone is like
1: has cancer, I'm not going to touch
0: this person, yeah. Right? One of the interesting things that just came to my mind, maybe the philosophy, the mystical philosophy behind the fact that Hazrat Isa, ala nabiyyina wa alayhi wa alayhi salam, one of his miracles was to cure leprosy. Leprosy is the kind of thing that in medieval times no one would go close to them.
1: Yeah,
0: right?
1: They would throw him outside the city and let him die.
0: So even if people today have moral leprosy, you as Warasatul Anbiya, the ulama are the Warasatul Anbiya. The people who follow the ulama are Warasatul Ulama, right? It's in the same hierarchy.
1: They
0: are the inheritors of the ulama. As foot soldiers in this great mission,
1: As doctors.
0: Within your own limitations, within your own qualifications, within your own competence, you need to guide. And through a process, this can't just be a process that you get charged up with and you say, okay, I'm going to do this. And then you do it for a few days and then you say, okay, now I'm tired. Muharram is over. Now I'm going to go back to my job and say, no, you need to come out, even at an individual level, you need to come up with a 5-year strategy, a 10-year strategy. You do it for your small businesses. You do it for your careers. Why don't you do it for Islam? Come up with a strategy that I'm going to start talking to these people. I'm going to start equipping myself with that intellectual knowledge that I need to answer their questions.
1: Yeah.
0: Right? And then I'm going to one by one. There was this, Ayatollah Waizi was talking about this. This revertee in England, I forget what his name is. He converted to Islam. He reverted to Islam, and then he created a Ponzi scheme, an ideological Ponzi scheme. He said that I'm just going to teach two people, and then I'm going to teach them in a manner that I tell them to teach two more people. And within the last 10 or 15 years that he's been working, he has created literally hundreds of people who have reverted to, and he only works on people who are outside the community, right?
1: So this
0: was a person who did not have much knowledge either, right? He didn't have like generational knowledge of sitting underneath the mimbar and listening about Ali ibn Abi Talib. If you only start talking about Ali ibn Abi Talib to people outside the community, they will fall in love with him.
1: And Imam Hussain, last one.
0: This is how. And I don't want to use this word, but I will, just maybe because it might, play on someone's strings. It's incompetence, really. To have someone like Ali ibn Abi Talib, this great champion, unparalleled in history, and not be able to introduce him to people who are dying of spiritual thirst.
1: It's not just incompetence, Sayyid. I would say it's betrayal.
0: It's betrayal.
1: You're betraying that. Individual, you have the cure, you have water to save the other person, and you deny that culture has
0: Rasulullah sallallahu alaihi wasallam, has Ali ibn Abi Talib. If any other culture had one of these champions, they would have filled the universe with his remembrance. And we have at least 14, even if you don't look at their companions and people like Hazrat Abbas alayhi salam, people like Lady Zainab alayhi salam. If we don't even look at these people, we at least have 14.
1: Jazakallah.
0: So this is what people need to do. Get into the communities this Muharram. This Muharram should be Muharram for Gaza. And that is something that if we start from this year, and then this becomes a perpetual movement by which we can elevate ourselves spiritually, intellectually, equip ourselves spiritually, intellectually, our scholars in their own capacity, our community members in their own capacity, and then the people that we were created to guide. And I'm not just using this word metaphorically. It is in the hadith. They say that the Shia were created from the soil, the earth of the Ahlul Bayt alayhi salam. We were created to guide the masses. The Quran says that you are that middle nation, that

0: just nation, that nation upon equilibrium and balance, which has been created to go forth into humanity and guide them. For what purpose? لِيَكُومَ النَّاسُ بِالْقِسْطِ.
1: Jazakallah. Thank you so much, Sayyid Aghil Reza. A very nice place to at least pause the talk show so that you may go and establish justice upon the earth. And of course, because justice is the only solution to all of the problems that we are witnessing all across the world, this true, divine, pure Muhammadan Islam justice. And, you know, we see at the forefront that it is Imam Sayyid Ali Khamenei, the Islamic Revolution, that is trying its best to establish this justice and save humanity and at least, you know, hold the fort down, as they say, until the reappearance of Imam al-Mahdi, may Allah hasten his reappearance, who is going to bring about this ultimate justice upon the earth. Again, our condolences to you on the upcoming months of Muharram and Safar and the martyrdom of Imam Hussein alayhi salam, his family members and his companions, and very good points that everybody should take very seriously, think about them, and inshallah act upon them. Thank you so much, dear viewers, for joining us on the Islamic Pulse Talk Show. We were talking about how to prepare for the months of Muharram and Safar, inshallah. We hope you keep us in your prayers in these months of Muharram and Safar. That's all from us for now. Fi amanillah and assalamu alaikum wa rahmatullah.

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0: This channel is called Society, a word that means cutting into society, not to tear it apart, but to understand what lies beneath the surface. My guest today works with people who do everything right and still feel wrong. Training, fitness, diet, yet something doesn't click. That's what we'll be cutting into today. Sheikh Nabil, welcome to Society.
1: Thank you very much.
0: Every culture teaches discipline. Every religion teaches resilience. So why is it in health that we ignore both?
1: It's an interesting question. I mean, you could look at it at a number of ways. One of the ways is that when it comes to health, maybe because of the ease of the society that we live in, we've become accustomed to ease. And health requires some level of, pushing yourself. And we're so accustomed in this society to having all of the eases of the modern appliances, all of the different things that we've got, that when it comes to pushing ourselves with anything, not just health, we find that people start to get lazy, or they'll find an excuse not to do something. Also, the other aspect of it is that the way that society and the various corporations and things have been formed, they've been formed around bad health. They've been formed to be healthy. Now, arguably, is a rich man's game, or at least it's a middle class person's game. Because if you want to buy good meat or organic meat, which should be the norm, you now have to pay a premium for it. But, you know, if you want to buy cheap cuts of meat or animals that have been fed with all sorts of rubbish, you know, and that now is really easily accessible. Microwave meals, ready meals, all of this stuff that's pumping you full of rubbish. You want to go to the gym, you know, it's you have to pay an extortionate amount for membership. Other things, you know, things that were sort of normal in previous societies, or they were considered recreation, or even if you look at it in the Islamic context, certain sports that were considered to be the sunnah of the Prophet, now they are rich people's sports. To get into them, you need a lot of wealth.
0: What were some of these sports that
1: we... So, I mean, a lot of the ones that I mentioned, like archery, horse riding, wrestling, swimming is one, but swimming's relatively accessible even now. Mm-hmm. But still, like, you try and get into a fencing school, just the equipment alone is going to set you back hundreds of dollars. Then

0: and the fees and everything. You want to go to learn horse riding. It's really expensive. Martial arts, you know, especially here in Canada, it's really expensive. And so a person has to think twice before they're going to go and enroll in one of these sports. Right. So I think that that economic barrier is also a massive one.
1: So for us, when we are trying to decide what to train, how to train, what to eat, do we have a responsibility before that to our own body?
0: I think it's more a readiness to change. So it's more of a psychological responsibility to yourself. Yeah, your body is a trust from God, and you're required to maintain that trust. But because we, I guess, have never been geared towards fitness, or at least in the religious context, we find ourselves in a weird situation where, yeah, I know religiously it's I should keep my body healthy, but I've never actually practically seen it from, I don't know, religious authorities or within the masajid that I attend, that, you know, it's a really important part of one's spiritual journey as well as their own, you know, health journey.
1: There is a very big emphasis in religion that says that our body is not ours and that it's something that we've borrowed and we have to return. Does that bring about a sense of responsibility and discipline because it's something you're borrowing? Typically, when you're borrowing something from someone, you want to make sure it's kept right. Mm. Is it the fact that we've forgotten that this is something that we're borrowing that maybe allows us to not take care of it?
0: Yeah, I mean, I don't know. Is it, you know, did we, if we thought of it as a trust, would we take care of it? I mean, I'd argue in the societies that we're growing up in, there's so much moral degradation that even things that are entrusted to us at times, people don't maintain those trusts. But yeah, I mean, in an ideal world, from a Islamic perspective, your body is a trust that's given to you. And so you want to return it in the best possible way. And yeah, that should be a good enough impetus for someone to try and take care of their body. But again, there are all of these other man-made hurdles that a person's got to overcome. It's not easy, especially when you're in a depressive cycle, you know, you're feeling down about yourself, everything seems to be against you. The last thing that person needs to hear is, hey, maybe you should go to the gym or something, mm-hmm. you know, or maybe you need to watch out what you eat. You know, they're going to turn around and say, look, I can't afford to eat anything but these ready meals, or I don't know. And so there hasn't been this process of enabling people and teaching people that it's quite easy to live a healthy, active lifestyle.
1: Right. So with this, I would say you'd need to have a high degree of self-control. Would you say self-control is something that, or a muscle that's built physically, or is it something that's built spiritually?
0: I think it's a spiritual, psychological thing. If you know, self-control is something that's developed, right? You can develop it in children from a young age. But some children are after sort of, it's the idea of instant gratification versus delayed gratification. And there's a load of sociological research around it of, you know, different working, different classes of people within a society, and how the middle classes and upper classes are more inclined towards a delayed gratification model, and the working classes and the lower classes are more about instant gratification. And that's because, you know, they need something right now. But also, sometimes we sort of develop that in children as well. So then later on in life, they don't have that discipline. And they don't have that sort of form to their day-to-day life. Mm-hmm. So I think it's more a psychological, spiritual resolve that has to be built. It's about the heart of a person.

0: And you often hear it in like boxing contexts or fighting, you know, a lot of combat sport contexts. A person gets knocked down, he keeps getting up. What is the thing that's driving him forward? It's his heart. Mm-hmm. And that heart is that sort of that grit, that self-discipline, that resolve. And it's not built physically. It's a mindset. It's a spiritual state of being. It's all linked. You're not going to improve your diet. You're not going to improve your physical health or have a training program. Or your spiritual health if you don't have discipline. The person who has discipline will find it easier to go forward in their worship, go forward in their physical well-being, in their exercise, and also in their diet. And then that will knock on and have a, you know, overall sort of improvement in their psychological well-being. But if someone doesn't have discipline, they don't have any of that. And so it's really important to have that sense of that discipline, that grit, to be able to fulfill all of those aspects. If you're someone that is very regular with the gym, you have that discipline in one side. Now you need to sort of use it as a transferable skill and take it into your spiritual life. And so I think they're all linked in some way.
1: Right. Speaking of discipline, and specifically in diet, we see that various religions have different forms of fasting implemented. How would you say fasting has shaped or has been ignored in modern diets?
0: I think it's making a resurgence, right? Mm-hmm. Everybody's talking about intermittent fasting, the effects that it has on your metabolic health, and all of the other effects. And Islamically, fasting has always been a very crucial part of the year, not just in the holy month of Ramadan, but also outside of that month. It's recommended every Monday and Thursday you fast, every 13th, 14th and 15th of the lunar month you fast. So the emphasis is there. However, the difference between your modern day fasting and an Islamic fasting is the element of the spiritual growth of a person. There's that very strong element of, this, what I'm doing, although it's benefiting my body, I'm doing it for the sake of God. And so you build both physical and spiritual resolve side by side. And that's where it's fundamentally different from a lot of the new age fastings that are that people are doing, because it's only one aspect. It's just the physical aspect. There's no spiritual, there's no psychological aspect to it. And there's no, in Islamic fasting, there's an element of empathy, right, as well, right? You're worried, one of the things is so that you can feel the pain and the hunger of the poor that don't have what you have in your society of affluence, in your day-to-day. So it, in the Islamic context, it hits multiple levels.
1: Right. With a diet and relating it to fasting, I feel that it's very short-lived. So we'll have people that fast from sunrise to sunset, and then as soon as it's time for, the big iftar and meal, everyone forgets anything to do with health and diet, and we go in and we, eat whatever there is on the table and we overindulge. So is it that we're not practicing properly, or is it that that's a consistency issue?
0: I think it's a lack of self-control. Mm. Because I'm not used to fasting. Like if someone was fasting throughout the year, constantly, and then when it came to the holy month of Ramadan, they wouldn't have those impulses. The reason is the nafs is such that when you suppress it, because you haven't trained it, right?
1: So the nafs is
0: your soul, your soul. Carnal self. When you suppress that carnal self through, and you force it through fasting, but you haven't trained it, then what happens is the moment that you release it, it's like a wild animal. It's like when you have sort of a untrained or a trained dog in a house, right? Mm-hmm. You leave it in the house, but you've trained it that it needs to go and, you know, do its business outside. And the moment you come home or you open the door and you see this thing, it rushes outside as fast as it can because it can't hold it any longer. You have to think of the carnal self like that as well. It's like one of these animals, trained or untrained, but the moment that you lift open the door and let it go, it just goes wild and it starts eating. I need to eat this, and I don't know if I'm gonna get food again. Although rationally I'm thinking to myself, it's okay, like I've got a few hours and then tomorrow I'll have food, it's not like I'm gonna starve. But I can't control myself because of that lack of discipline. So throughout the year, don't do anything. Then when it gets to the holy month of Ramadan, I end up in this state where there is absolutely no discipline within me. And so any hope of, like, you know, the states of autophagy and all of these things that I've spoken about, I just sort of destroy them. Although there is like a school of thinking when it comes to like intermittent fasting and things, where it's as long as you're doing the fast, then eat whatever you want to some extent and you should be fine. But I think it's the volume that you eat.
1: Right.
0: Yeah, Islamic diet or dieting is very different to the modern concept.
1: Right. Yeah, I feel like we've evolved from food being a source of nourishment to a source of entertainment. And it feeds into that, I guess, that savage way of looking at food. You know, as soon as you see it there in front of you, because you've been deprived of it for so long, you now go into it in a way that is not Islamic. You know, you're trying to max your carbs, max your calories, max your dessert, max everything. So it seems like it becomes a lack of awareness of why you were fasting the entire day.
0: Yeah, I mean, it is, I think as society develops and becomes more refined, food becomes an entertaining, a type of entertainment for people. But it's not, you know, you sort of live to eat, not eat to live. Right. In the Islamic context, you eat simply to be able to live, to sustain your worship, to sustain your day-to-day. The be-all and end-all is not your food. But the problem is that food now for us has sort of become this like status symbol, right? It's every time I go somewhere fancy to eat, it's not just me eating or my family, or they're not the only ones enjoying it. I'm going to stick it on my Instagram so everyone and their mother and their dog will know that I went somewhere to eat, right? And you always, everyone's got that annoying friend or that annoying sibling where the moment the food turns up, so, wait. And then they start like trying to film it because, you know, they want to stick it on their Snapchat or they want to stick it on their Instagram.
1: Yeah.
0: Why is it that we do that?
1: Yeah.
0: It's to show that. And so now food has become almost like a sense of entertainment for the person that's about to eat it, but also the person that's watching it. Like, there are other people that watch it and be like, oh yeah, I wish I could have that, you know. And for them, it's a sense of entertainment. It's why all of these random YouTube shows of people going around eating, you know, random bits of food in different places around the world, why they're so, you know, intriguing to people, because it's sort of feeding into that element of that carnal self. And again, we confuse it. We think that because we've become refined now, you know, food has become almost it's almost a bit of pageantry and stuff. And like, you have all of these places, they're going to bring dry ice and they're going to do all of this sort of stuff. It's all part of that pageantry. And it's happened since medieval times.
1: Right.
0: You know, but you know, you have like, for example, in Nahjul Balagha, Amir al-Mu'mineen, he sends a letter to one of his governors in Basra. And he says to him, it's come to my knowledge that you went to the gatherings of the rich of your society, and they served you food, multiple foods in large plates, and you sat and you ate with them. says that, know that I am not happy with your actions. Why? Because as the governor, he should be living at the level of those that are the most downtrodden of society. And then, you know, Imam Ali, he says to him, he says that, I know that you can't live like me. Mm-hmm. It's very difficult to eat dry barley bread and water

0: She says, I know you can't live like me, but at least aid me in your striving in this path and your abstinence from these sort of things. So that idea that, you know, food is a status symbol, it's a form of entertainment, it's a slippery slope. And it's something that is not supported in the Islamic context.
1: Using these narrations and traditions, how can we practically apply it

0: diet that we abide by? It's something that is throughout the year. What are some health tips or diet tips that we can take from our narrations?
1: See, if we go into, like, there are narrations that speak about, you know, consumption of certain things, don't eat this, don't eat that, eat lots of this. And then there's a discussion and a debate, oh, well, you know, okay, the Sanad may not be so strong on this, the chain of narrators, especially, I mean, there's over 250 ayah in the Holy Quran that discuss food. There's a whole surah, Surah Al-Ma'idah, that is discussing, oh, it's named, you know, after the table spread or whatever that may be. And then you have mention of food coming down to Maryam. And so it is an important aspect of the religion. And so we have, like, narrations that are, that especially for North America, that really do tackle the diet. Like, for example, the Holy Prophet, he says in one of the narrations that the meat of the cow for you is an illness, but yet its milk is for you a cure. And the sheep, its milk for you is an illness, but its meat for you is a cure. And then there's multiple other ones where he talks about the greatness of sheep, or the meat of lamb and sheep over beef. But again, someone may come back and discuss and debate the chain of narrations, other things about chicory and raisins and eating all of that. But there are a few foods that are without, they can't be disputed in terms of their importance because they've been mentioned in the Holy Quran. So, and in very, very solid narrations. So fig and olives and dates, amongst other black seed oil, honey. So these five are, like, sort of those things that you can't really dispute, that they are mentioned over and over as being cures for a number of things. But if you wanted to, excuse me, combine, like, all of the narrations and sort of say, okay, what is the Islamic diet? And you combine these hundreds of ayat and you combine all of these narrations that we have, like, how am I gonna, what is the Islamic diet? Is quite simply, eat only when you're hungry and stop eating while you're still hungry. It's never fill, like the Holy Prophet has a narration, there is no vessel worse than, or no vessel that is filled worse than the stomach. It says a full stomach is the cause of many diseases. So there's this aspect of you only eat when you're hungry. So that totally goes out of the, you know, what society and everything, you know, I'll go on, I'll have another bite. Oh, you know, I'm not really hungry, but I could eat. And so you only eat when you're hungry, and then you stop eating while you're hungry. So basically, there isn't, like, oh, avoid this. Obviously, if something is forbidden, then avoid it. But it's all about moderation.
0: Right.
1: Excessive meat consumption is condemned, but excessive or totally rejecting meat is condemned.
0: Okay.
1: Right? So yeah. Being a full vegetarian is condemned. But being a full, you know, meat eater, carnivore diet is also condemned. So it's about moderating both all of these various diets and then not eating in excess and still stopping eating while you still have space. So, you know, you have, like, it's 2/3 you fill it with food, 1/3 you leave it empty. Almost, okay. It's what the narrations say. And that is being the ideal thing that will give you longevity of health and also will keep you strong for your worship as well as other physical aspects. Because the physical aspect is really important as well.
0: Right. It almost seems like you need a certain percentage of tolerance or suffering, whether that be in your diet, whether that be in your training, for you to experience, for there to be growth And in fitness, we always hear it's not just about motivation. Motivation is short-lived. To build consistency and dedication, you have to have a little bit of suffering in there.

0: can we apply that into, for example, training? Must we suffer to see results? And then we want to make sure that it's also not ego-driven. We want to make sure that it's also a healthy way of thinking. So how can we suffer, but for the right causes?
1: I don't know if you want to call it suffering in that sense. Yeah, if it means putting your body under strain, and some element of pain there that you've got to go through to achieve the goals, that's with everything, right? Academic goals, you're going to have to go through some element of pain to achieve that. You know, your goals, for example, with this podcast, your goals, in order to achieve what you want to achieve, you're going to have to go through the outtakes and the retakes and the editing and all of that is really painful. You know, more painful than recording the thing is the editing afterwards, right? Where you have to sit through. So everything requires some element of pain and suffering. And if one thinks that they can achieve success in the world or in their spiritual self, in their physical self, or in the hereafter, without any level of strain or suffering, they're massively mistaken. You know, trials and tribulations as a whole are the hallmark of the believer.
0: Right. How should someone train so that their goal is to have strength at 80 years old, as opposed to just having aesthetics at 30 years old? Because there's a saying that says it's best to have someone oldest in the gym, you being the oldest person in the gym, than you being the youngest person in a senior home.
1: Yeah. We have, the first thing, actually, this is really important to note, at least from a religious aspect, there is no harm in aesthetics. Okay? The Holy Prophet was really big. The religion as a whole is, there's loads of stuff about aesthetics. For example, you know, when you recite Quran, recite it in tartil, recite it with a melodious tune. That's aesthetics. When it comes to the Imam Jama'ah, according to the fiqh, he must be someone who is presentable, someone who is attractive in his appearance and in, you know, the way he has groomed himself, because he is someone that will attract people towards the religion. The believers, they should always be looking their best. When they come to the masjid, when they're at home with their spouses, all of that. So you have it. It's a huge aspect of the life of the Holy Prophet. You know, his perfumes, he would buy them constantly. You know, he'd say there's no such thing as extravagance when it comes to perfumes. His hair, his beard, he used to have a bowl of water by the door that he would go out and he would look into it as well. So the idea of aesthetics is not a bad thing. And once, you know, one of the wives of the Prophet, she questioned, like, why do you always get dressed up and go out? And he says, I'm not doing this for myself. I'm doing it for the sake of my Lord. And so this, by making myself look good, or like going to the gym for aesthetics or longevity or whatever it is, I think they both will sort of come hand in hand at one point. Is a way of you giving shukr and thanking Allah for the ni'mah, the blessing that He has given you of a healthy body.
0: So the thing is, we never really hear about anyone saying, yeah, go to the gym to look better. I'm talking in a religious perspective. It's more so do it for your health, for your body. So there's a fine line between doing this or working out to have, you know, proper aesthetics for the right causes, but a lot of times it gets into, you know, feeding into your ego, making sure that after every pump that you get at the gym, you're looking at yourself in the mirror and you're looking and you're seeing, okay, yeah, that looks good. I got to keep doing this. There's that fine line that we want to distinguish so that we're not going into something that's faulty.
1: Yeah. I mean, there's no harm in appreciating your gains, okay, right? Because it depends on the niya and the intention behind it. If I'm looking at my body and I've just trained and I've got this huge pump and I look at myself and I say, wow, That's good. I can

0: and either say, wow, I did a good job, you know, well done me, look at me, I'm so good, or I can turn around and still appreciate my body and say, alhamdulillah, you know, that God has given me this strength. It's just a few words. It's just the mindset, right? But yeah, if you're solely lifting and in order to attract the attention of others, that's where it, in a religious context, becomes problematic. But if I'm training because this is my body, one. Number two, as I'm starting to age, I want to maintain the longevity of this body. I've got young kids. I've got a wife. I need to like keep up with my family. So now I'm training and I'm looking at myself and I'm looking at my gains and everything that I'm getting in the gym. There's nothing wrong with it.
1: Mm.
0: There's absolutely nothing wrong with it because my aim is something far greater than, you know, just myself. When I'm focused just on myself, that's where the problem lies.
1: Not being selfish with it, basically.
0: Yeah, exactly.
1: Right. At what point would you say that health, training, fitness became a non-negotiable for you? Was it something that you had early on or did you have to build it?
0: No, I think it was always something that was part and parcel of my life. My father, he was a boxer as well when he was younger. And then we started off sort of, and it used to be just funny things, you know, like how many press-ups he could do. So then we would like try and catch up and try and do those press-ups and other silly things, like, you know, being able to, you know, move your pecs and stuff like that. Yeah. You know, so that became something where we're like, wow, dad could do this. You know, I want to be able to do it. And then, you know, the martial arts journey started around 7 or 8 in the masjid. And there used to be an uncle there that would teach us. So from there, it just carried on building, you know. And then around 18, 19 is when I actually started like going into weight training and things like that. But at the same time, along the way, just doing different martial arts and stuff. So it's always been part and parcel of my life. And I don't see myself without it. But, you know, you have ups and downs, a weight goes up, weight goes down. And then at one point, I think everyone sort of stops and they look and think, you know what, I need to get back to it, or I need to sort my life out. And so you'll have breaks, but as long as you can keep going back, and there is something about physical training that it is that sort of high that you get, that you can't get it from anything else. It's just something unique when it comes to that physical aspect.
1: Right.
0: And so it's important to have that, I guess, that consistent mindset.
1: For someone that's gone through martial arts at a very young age, would you say that that's what you would advise kids to be going to? Obviously, before hitting the gym, that's not something that you can start early. What sports would you recommend aside from martial arts that builds not only your physical strength, but also a mental capacity that, you know, allows you to take losses without, you know, getting hurt and then just building that resilience?
0: I'm a bit biased because I'll always say martial arts, like any type of martial art that teaches you humbleness. Okay. The beauty of martial arts is that there is an aspect of humbleness. There is an aspect of you as an individual learning from someone. I find sometimes in a lot of sports, it's very ego driven. Mm. Again, with martial arts, you know, you realize that, okay, look, if I'm getting into a confrontation, I'm not going to lose my rag, get angry, because I could actually hurt this person quite a lot. And I don't want to do that. So you learn how to control yourself. But I think any sport that you can get young people involved in is important. But it's get them involved in something that they can be consistent at.
1: Mm-hmm.
0: Not something that they'll drop. Or if you are a young person, then get involved in something that you're going to stick to. We have this really interesting narration from the Holy Prophet. He says, the one who learnt archery and then left it has forgotten the skill, has done kufranu ni'mah, has

0: has rejected one of the blessings of Allah and has turned against the blessing of Allah. Meaning that there has to be this consistency in whatever you do. When you pick up a skill, when you learn something, you got to keep going with it. And it's not just archery. You can apply that to a wider set of things. You know, martial arts or whatever sport. And then you leave it for years and you lose the skill. The Holy Prophet says that this is kufranu ni'mah. Mm. Like to this is you're rejecting the blessing of God. The thanking him for the blessing is that you keep on doing that activity. And so that's where the idea of consistency comes in, even if it's a small amount. And then you have to learn as you age, and Islam is all about aging gracefully, right? So going back to like the aesthetics part, it says, tell the elder people not to dress like they're young. Basically, dress your age, act your age.
1: Right.
0: Don't try and be younger than what you actually are. Embrace the age you're at. And then if you take that idea of embracing it, then you have to also then adjust your diet, your exercise, also your ibadat as well, based around your age. You can't be, you know, jumping around. You know, you've left all sorts of high impact sports, and then at the age of like 45, you're like, you know what? I'm going to get back into, I don't know, football or basketball, and you're getting shin splints, and you're like, oh my God, I can't. You know, so you have to sort of adjust, I think, as you age, and with your body's varying needs. The way that you train, as well as the way that you worship, aside from the wajibat, but the additional worships that we have.
1: For the sports that we have that are in a collective sense, like soccer or basketball or any team sport for that matter, there's obviously advantages and disadvantages, but I feel like for mental resilience, it might be the lone sports that build that a little bit better. So like martial arts, boxing, because that training is happening one-on-one. Of course, you have a trainer, but it's not a team sport and you're always fighting yourself. Do you think that even thinking back to the sports that were mentioned in our narration, such as archery or swimming, horseback riding, these are all things that you can do on your own. None of it is, you know, required to have a team with you to be able to play that. Would you say that that's more advisable for the holistic kind of growth journey?
0: No, because if you look at the narrations that talk about all of these things, specifically horse riding and sword fighting and archery, they all go back to one aspect, and that is the defense of Islam, the honor of your family. Mm. So it's never just about you.
1: Okay.
0: It's always about that, look, this will create shaja'a, will create courage, and the one that has shaja'a will have ghira, will have this honorable courage, defense, or I guess good jealousy of their family. You know, they'll become protective, they'll have this protective honor,
1: right,
0: over their family. So it's all sort of linked. And yeah, playing team sports is great. I just find that sometimes, especially when it comes to, and people are not going to like this, but when it comes to soccer or football, people, they just go wild. Like, you're not even playing. It's just an amateur game. Like, relax. Why are you fighting with each other? Yeah. That's not the spirit of the sport. And if you are playing them, there are aspects that you can learn from there, like conflict resolution and, you know, overcoming your anger. Because I think that team sports are very good at bringing you to a state of anger than, you know, lone sports. But again, it's a good way of you testing yourself and controlling yourself as well.
1: Right. Is there something that still feels unresolved in your growth journey, whether that be physical, whether that be a diet?
0: Yeah, I still need that six pack.
1: No. I think that's a journey for everyone to take on. It's not easy.
0: I don't think you're ever resolved. Like, if you at any point think that, you know, that's it, you know, I'm done, I'm satisfied, that's not the state that the believer has to be in. You always have to be, that's why the narration says the 2 days of a believer are not the same. They're never the same. They're always developing. Each day is an improvement upon the on the previous day. So there can't ever be a part in a person's life where

0: They're like, no, I'm done with it. Yeah, you can adjust and move, as I said, with your body's own needs and your dietary needs or your spiritual needs. But you can't stagnate. Because the moment that you stagnate, then you will end up in this downward spiral. And that's where slowly but surely your physical aspects, your psychological aspects, your spiritual aspects will all begin to slowly shut down. And that's what you find with people who stagnate, who get satisfied with where they are and, I'm okay here, that's fine. And there's no drive to push forward. Imam Ali alayhi salam, he says, قَدْرُ الرَّجُلٍ عَلَى قَدْرِ حِمَّتِهِ. The worth of a man is based upon his ambition and his drive in life. If you have no ambition and no drive, you'll end up in that downward spiral. Right. Where you're going to end up, you know, feeling bad about yourself and then self-image, self-esteem issues, all of that, because you're not working towards something.
1: Right.
0: And so, no, I don't think, you know, there's loads of things that are still unresolved.
1: Yeah.
0: And I'm okay with that, you know, like, but you just have to keep pushing forward in those.
1: Right. So just to finish the session, I just want to ask you, if you had one item to eat every day, one workout to do every day, and one spiritual practice to do every day, aside from the obligations, what would you suggest? So we'll start off with the food item.
0: Oh,
1: one thing you can't go without.
0: Oh, dear. It's weird because I don't have a favorite anything. So when it comes to anything in life, so like I'll appreciate everything for what it is. Mm. So I think that's really tough. It'd have to be a protein source.
1: Yeah.
0: I mean, like, yeah, I think that looking at it just from a purely, you know, dietary perspective.
1: Every morning.
0: Yeah, exactly. So something protein based. That, you know, it could, I mean, not necessarily beef, it could be deer, it could be elk, bison, you know, like, or lamb, sheep, whatever it is, or fish, but some element of protein, I'd say.
1: Nice. And then which workout would you, if I only gave you the option to do one workout for the rest of your life, as many reps as you want, which workout are you doing?
0: Oh, that'd be tough. I'd say pull-ups. Chin-ups. Yeah. Okay. I think that in terms of at least upper body strength, I mean, maybe you could modify it and then, you know, sort of do leg raises and then maybe engage some of the hip flexors and stuff like that. So I think, yeah, with chin-ups or pull-ups, that might be the one that would be there.
1: Nice.
0: It'd create enough, I guess. You could hang as well. So you've got the decompression.
1: I'm just glad you didn't say deadlifts.
0: Yeah.
1: Those are brutal.
0: Yeah.
1: And then spiritual practice, aside from the obligations, aside from the obligatory fasting and praying and things like that, something that you practice maybe in the mornings, basically the equivalent of what we hear of meditation and these sort of practices that everyone goes through.
0: Yeah, I mean, there's a lot of these different well-being practices out there, and it is really interesting. Maybe at another time we can sort of discuss that. But I think if it was one thing, it would probably be Salat al-Layl. Because you get the aspect of the meditation, because everyone's asleep by then, and it's just you alone. And then there are multiple benefits for not just your physical well-being, but your spiritual well-being, both for the world and for the hereafter.
1: Hassan, thank you very much. I appreciate you coming in and giving us all these advices. Hopefully we can all take to it. Inshallah, we can have you again on another episode. We'll discuss more in detail. And that wraps up this discussion. Thank you, everyone, for joining. Please stay tuned for the next episode. Have a nice day.
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0: Are you the same person?
1: No.
0: Post October 7th?
1: Absolutely not. Absolutely not. You can't.
0: I think that's the thing about being open-minded and listening more, right? You get to see that everyone has good to give you.
1: Everyone. You almost have to turn off that defense mechanism that I need to interject here and tell them that they're wrong and just kind of understand what they're saying. A lot of times, a lot of emotions are involved. To me, when someone sheds a tear in front of me, I don't take that lightly. Like, they leave a part of their story with me. And a lot of the struggle is similar. Is that everyone has a relationship with God.
0: Let's talk about you, Jaffer. You know, you're someone who's interviewed many, many people. And today, you know, I'm flipping the script here. So how does it feel to be here being interviewed, telling us your story?
1: First, thanks for having me on. This is a pleasure. It's... You see, when we were having like that pre-brief the other day and you were like, this is just going to be a conversation, they're mostly for all conversations. So it feels just like this. It doesn't feel like...
0: Oh, it doesn't feel scripted.
1: Yeah, that's it doesn't good. Feel like, oh, I'm about to interview you and hit you with all these questions. It's okay. Just, we're just having a conversation.
0: Let me ask you a question, though. Let's start this off with the question you ask everyone. Who are you? Who is Jaffer without all the titles and... what everyone knows you as?
1: So it's interesting because I ask this question to everyone.
0: Yeah.
1: But at one point I realized that I should ask myself that question too. And the way I like to see myself is a person that is trying their best, the hardest that they can, to be a vessel that God uses to help other people out. And that's who I'm always trying to be. Because I heard this one time and it was, God always has representatives on earth. And it doesn't matter how religious they are and non-religious they are. He chooses people to do his work. And I thought that was fascinating. And I wanted to be those people, one of those people. So it's always striving to be, it sounds very nice to know that Allah subhanahu wa ta'ala can change up another person's life and use Zainab as a vessel, for example, which I'm pretty sure he has been doing with the platform that you guys have grown. And so that's how I like to see it.
0: It's beautiful. Do you think that that's a huge responsibility as well? Is that you could, you know, you have such a weight on your shoulders where you're influencing people?
1: It is. It's a huge responsibility, but I think that's important. I think we need more people to take on more responsibility. Because it's easy to be like, you know what? Yeah, I'm better off without this responsibility.
0: Yeah.
1: It is pressure.
0: It is a lot of pressure.
1: When you're having a conversation and someone says something that are against your beliefs and against what you believe in, and then you're like, can I put this out to the world with someone saying something negative or not necessarily what you believe?
0: Yeah.
1: It is a lot of pressure, but I think it's necessary pressure. People need to have that responsibility.
0: I think in this age, we run from pressure. We run from commitments, from responsibility, you know? It's the world of ease.

0: and instant gratification. So I think that it's both. You can have the extreme version of being out there being an influencer for the wrong reasons, but you can take on that responsibility and say, hey, I have this platform, I want to use it for the good. But let's talk about your interviews. I feel like it's like how do you go from having your own set of beliefs and values, and then you have to listen to people's stories and have this open mind. What have you dealt with when it comes to navigating people's stories?
1: So, at first, I thought that every person that comes on has to match it exactly 100% the values that I believe in. But I actually started a little before that when I lived in Lebanon. The way it works is everyone, for the most part, has the same beliefs. And then when you come to America and you get to see all these different people that are super nice, but like, see how when you sit in a room with somebody and you just feel like, oh, this person's good. Like, your intuition tells you that this is a good person, but then this person will have different beliefs than you, and then you're like, oh, okay, but this is still very productive and conversation that brought me a lot of value, even though this person might believe stuff that are different. So I kind of wanted to show that even if we are very different, and maybe from my mom to my sister to my wife, everyone, my aunts wear hijab. I believe that's what, let's say, a Muslim woman should do. But if a Muslim woman that's not wearing hijab wants to tell her story, that's not wrong. She has a perspective that needs to be told, And you almost have to turn off that defense mechanism that I need to interject here and tell them that they're wrong, and just kind of understand what they're saying. And then through their explanation, number one thing that it does is it helps me understand where they're coming from, and the people that are watching to understand where this person's coming from. And it simplifies the idea, because when someone says something that's different from what you're saying, the first thing that happens in your brain is, no, reject, reject, reject, and tell them that they're wrong. But when you simplify that idea and let them explain, it becomes, oh, that is that why he thinks that? And then I'll give my two cents about the subject, and I'll let the guest give their two cents about it. And I mean, we're all supposed to think, and that's one of the things that bothered me for a long time, is that people don't want to think. They want to be told what's right and what to do. But in our faith, we understand that that's not the case. You're not supposed to wait for someone to tell you, go do this, and it's 1 + 1 = 2, and that's how you should go. And we have hadith that say that tafakkur sa'a, like contemplating for an hour, is better than years of worship. So where did that go for us?
0: But, would you say that when you're doing your interviews, are you trying to get to a point? Are you leading them to a certain point? Are you interjecting? Are you challenging for a certain outcome? Or are you just letting them tell their story?
1: I'm trying to understand, really.
0: So you're trying to understand.
1: I'm try it's After the cameras go off, the first thing that my guests ask me is, why do you do this? And I want to understand, like, this is me seeking the truth also. I don't know, like, I came from Lebanon 6, 7 years ago. I'm not familiar with, and other, I was in high school, graduated, did 2 years in college, and I came here. So my life experience is very, very minimal. So all these people that, alhamdulillah, I get to talk to, they teach me a lot. I get to see their perspective, and the whole point is to let other people in on the conversation as well. So I'm not looking to intervene, or I'm not looking for, oh, he messed up here, let me, I don't want
0: Correct him,
1: that.
0: yeah.
1: Yeah, I want to, for Jafar, understand the whole point. Like, I'll give you an example. I did an episode with Amir Maclid, and he's the attorney that got stopped at the border, and got her

0: arrest by law enforcement mm-hmm. to give them their phone. And you did you see that story?
1: Yes, I
0: yes.
1: did.
0: Yeah. So when Amir came on and we were talking about the immigration thing, and then he's a criminal lawyer mm-hmm. also. He does criminal mm-hmm. justice. And in our community, there's a lot of question marks about criminal justice lawyers. And I had some too.
1: Yeah.
0: And in that situation, mm-hmm. I asked him
1: yeah.
0: straight up, why is there so much controversy on what you guys do? Mm-hmm. And even though I understood the controversy, but I wanted him to explain it from the way he sees it, because mm-hmm. that's important. And that's kind of what people...
1: So walk a mile in my shoes.
0: Yeah, I just, what do you go through? Mm-hmm. And after he explained that it's a double-edged sword, and I had this aha moment, because in this specific example, people's judgment on criminal defense lawyers, one of them is, how do you defend murderers? Mm. And he was in a case where he was defending a murderer, but and the guy was convicted. He had been 8 years in prison, but there was a flaw in his conviction. Mm-hmm. So when he announced that he was taking that case, people were telling him, how could you defend a murderer? But he blocked out the noise, he went through it, and turns out that guy wasn't a murderer. There was they made a mistake during his conviction, and he was sentenced 8 years unjustly. He sat eight years in jail. And that was like, oh, there's a completely different side to this that I wasn't thinking of, and I had no idea. But why? Because you never sit down with a criminal justice lawyer and talk to them mm-hmm. and ask them what happens. Mm.
1: But don't you think that there is... I'm sorry if I'm pushing you.
0: No, go for it.
1: Challenging you. Don't you think that there is an overall, like, objective truth in reality?
0: There is.
1: That people could veer off if they bring their own feelings into... I get the whole, you know, aspect of, you know, walk a mile in my shoes. Everyone... We all have different lives. We all have different stories, different hardships. Everyone's tested in a unique way. So obviously, the way we perceive things and what we deal with is going to be different. But don't you think that by living in those feelings, you could veer off the objective truth?
0: I don't think so, because...
1: Interesting.
0: Allah subhanahu wa ta'ala in the Quran, He tells us what the kafirin says. He quotes what the kuffar say. He quotes what Christians say. He quotes what the Jews say. And then He gives us His truth, God's truth, which we believe is the objective truth that you're talking about. Yeah. But He gives us what everyone says. And He tells us, think about them. And then you come to your own conclusions. So do I think that all work that criminal justice lawyers do is correct? No, of course I don't. Mm. But is it going to make me second guess the next time I want to judge and I want to label a criminal justice lawyer? We like to do this a lot. We like to say hell, heaven. We like to just put these people in these buckets.
1: Black and white issue, yeah.
0: You're a criminal justice... Oh, he'll see... Day of Judgment, he'll be in hell, whatever. And it happens a lot. We're talking about suicide right before this started, and even with suicide, Sheikh Azhar posted one time, and he said, rather than people debating after someone dies of suicide or overdose, that if this person is going to go to hell or going to go to heaven, let that be up to God. And let's just make sure that this doesn't happen again. And that was like a light bulb moment where, yeah, we really do discuss these things that are, it's not my job to make sure that you go to heaven or hell. Like, you have your own life and your own scenarios that I will never, ever be able to understand. And what Jafar can do is I can provide a platform that shows all these point of views, because if you're going through something difficult, and then you listen to someone that has gone through something very similar and got out of it.
1: Yeah,
0: and you're going to be like, oh, so I'm not alone in this.
1: I agree with you when you say the relatability aspect, where people, when they're going through hardship,

0: always go through, look at stories, look at how other people deal with things. But I personally have come to this conclusion that no matter how much you tell people your story, they're never gonna understand. And maybe that's, it's not like a pessimistic outlook, it's just an acceptance that I've come through that no matter how much you show people or tell people your story, they still can't understand fully, even if they live with you, even if they're with you. Like the human experience is so different and unique to each person. I personally think that no matter how much you tell a story, you can't get your life across to someone. And that's when I feel like that's when you realize like that true loneliness, and that only Allah subhanahu wa ta'ala knows like what you're going through.
1: Yeah.
0: What do you think about that?
1: Are we supposed to let other people feel 100% the feelings that we're going through? I think those are very exclusive. Those are exclusive emotions that God chose Zainab to go through this for a reason. It's not Zainab's job to let Ja'far understand every single feeling that she went through and make me feel the exact same things that you went through.
0: Because you
1: Because
0: can't.
1: Ja'far has his, God's testing Ja'far with other
0: Your
1: stuff,
0: other things, yeah.
1: right? So with the telling your story, if I grab a microphone and I go outside and I just start telling my story over and over and over again, a lot of people, most people are not gonna care. Even people
0: Yeah.
1: watching this, some
0: Yeah.
1: people be like, this is so unrelatable. But this is one thing that I realized also with the podcast is, a lot of people come and tell me, like on the street and stuff, like we don't get to watch all of them, and but there's specific ones that I like, and I tell them that it's not a bad thing. Like these stories are like ice cream flavors. I'm serious.
0: Yeah.
1: Like not everyone is going to like vanilla ice cream, but for the people that really like vanilla ice cream, they're really going to enjoy it.
0: Right.
1: So if it's a story about struggle with hijab, with a young lady taking off her hijab, putting it back on, and
0: Yeah.
1: going to do hawza,
0: Yeah.
1: that's a remarkable story for a young lady that's struggling with hijab, and she just took it off and she thinks that the world's ending. Like that's to
0: That's true.
1: her, that could be the light that guides her eventually. But to a soccer player, he's not really gonna care. Like he's interested in pro soccer, he has this career that he's trying to build. He's not gonna care that much like the other girl would. But he would be interested in a story, for example, like Suni Saad that made it to a professional soccer and played overseas. And so
0: So you keep this in mind when you're bringing guests on, you're telling a story, you know not everyone's gonna be
1: oh
0: interested.
1: yeah, oh yeah. There are ones that I think are universal, and they're important conversations to have, and those have to do with health. But like even those, some people really don't care about health and stuff, right? The unifying factor is everyone goes through struggle, and a lot of the struggle is similar. But is there one unifying factor? If I had to get like just one similar pattern, is that everyone has a relationship with God in their own unique way. Even people that maybe when I was researching said, you know, I'm not going to ask questions about like God and faith because, and this is bad judgment on my end, because I'm like, it doesn't look like they're into this type of stuff. Like they're not into faith.
0: So
1: But
0: you
1: then
0: judged before you
1: I,
0: had
1: yeah,
0: a
1: we all do.
0: conversation.
1: We all have these biases, and we all have these, like, this person probably won't talk about God. And so maybe this is a topic subject, if I go into, it's going to be awkward and there's going to be tension and they're not going to know what to say. And there's going to be a lot of pauses. So I'd be like, no, I don't want to. But then I'll go do the episode, and that person by themselves start talking about how important God is in their life and how they are nothing without their creator. And then that was the pattern, that the people that, okay, for example, obviously like a sheikh, a student studying, a sayyid, you know that the conversations are going to be God-centric. But even like in the darkest moments, people always tend to go back to God.
0: Wow.
1: Yeah, and that's like the one unifying factor across all of them.
0: In
1: Everyone
0: a
1: has that type
0: way,
1: of relationship.
0: I feel like that shows you God's love and mercy on each person, no matter who they are or where they're from. Is that recognition of Him? It's truly beautiful.

0: I used to think, and this was before, but I used to think that God is for like just the religious people, you know, just people that pray. And alhamdulillah, like we were the type that we were raised in a religious household. You know, we prayed, we fasted every single Shahr, like we had no issues there. But I still thought that a God only like talks to or like gives signs to people that are very religious. But then as you grow up and as you and as I was talking to all these people, you realize that no, he talks to everyone. You know, he gives everyone signs and everyone gets the same feeling that I get when I feel God's talking to me. A lot of people get that feeling too, as much as we don't see them as religious because that's not the norm. You maybe they're out there too much. Maybe they go out. Maybe she doesn't wear hijab. And we
1: And
0: base
1: a
0: this.
1: lot of people don't have this religious like lifestyle growing up. They have to something we have to come to terms with is people don't grow up wearing hijab. They don't see their moms or their family members wearing hijab. Like they don't have a religious lifestyle. They maybe don't even have God in their lives. So they're literally doing more hard work than, for example, people like us who grew up in these, households and societies where practicing religion is easier for us. You know, I always wonder, like people who are going against the grain and still trying to do what God tells them, they're trying to learn, they're on this path, and the path to God is never ending. So they're actually, like, I think in some aspects better off than we are.
0: And the to your point, everyone has a different perception of God. And I don't think I think they're all true to a degree. This goes back to the point of the objective truth thing. And we feel like it's our responsibility to tell other people the objective truth. Dr. Baturida is a therapist. She's out of New Orleans. And we're having this conversation on the podcast. She tells the story about this girl that came in for therapy, and she was telling her the struggles that she was going. She was very reluctant to work. Dr. Batul, she was very reluctant to work with her in the beginning, and she gave her a very hard time. But after they worked together, 3 months in, and this young lady tells her all the bad things that she was doing. I went and partied. I drank. I did this. I did that. My boyfriend this. My boyfriend that. And Dr. Batul never knew she was Muslim, because she didn't have a Muslim sounding name. She didn't wear hijab, none of this stuff. And she thought she was just a typical American. So she gave her space. She let her open up. She let her do her thing. She treated her as if she would treat anyone. And 3 months later, she's like, I wanted to tell you why I had such a bad taste in my mouth from religious people always telling me what to do and what not to do. And you kind of gave me the space to be myself. And long story short, a full 180, this Dr. Batul was giving a lecture at the mosque, and she sees this girl walk into the mosque with a hijab on her head. So it was this like it was this moment for Dr. Batul that said that, oh, if I had known she was Muslim, I would have
1: Judged her or
0: changed the
1: changed
0: way
1: her.
0: I wouldn't have able to helped her. But me giving her the space and showing her that you are welcome. And I guess the girl thought that the space was religiously welcoming because the factor was Dr. Batul had hijab on her head. So she was like, oh, maybe not religious. All religious people are annoying and are just going to keep hammering me down with lessons. And 180 is that girl visits the mosque for the first time in 5 years wearing a hijab on her head. And that was kind of like a revelation
1: I think a
0: for the
1: lot
0: two.
1: of people do struggle with spiritual abuse, right? Like if they look at religion through the lens of how people treat them, and then their whole perception of God and religion is from people. And I worry about that because that's a huge responsibility. You know, on the day of judgment, God could ask you, like, because you did this, so and so went down this wrong path when they could have been helped. It's this, I think it's this, like, I'm looking at this from a parent's perspective, right? Like, I have children, and when you see someone doing wrong, like your child, you're going to try to correct their behavior. You're going to tell them, no, this is not the right thing to do. And you want them to get to that point quickly, like there's a hadith that says you will

0: if you love someone, you won't allow them to sin. But then there's this other side where you got to give people space. You have to take a step back. And because hijab, people's journey to God is really a journey. And sometimes it takes a very long time. So I think, how do you find that in between, right? When you know people, we're not talking about people who are strangers. When you know people, you want them to get to a certain point quickly, but you also need to give them space.
1: Why does it have to be quickly?
0: Because I think, like for me, I'm speaking as a parent's perspective, it,

0: I guess it's fear-based, that what if, God forbid, the world ended or we died in this state?
1: Mm.
0: So it's fear-based, that we don't want to die in a state of sin.
1: Right. So if a person is struggling, how to approach them quickly but also giving them their space?
0: Yeah. I think you have to build that relationship first.
1: Yeah, I think that's what it is. And it's, we also have to understand that people are like this, even our journeys with God.
0: Yeah,
1: sometimes you feel very spiritual, very close.
0: Right.
1: And maybe you do a lot of mustahab after your prayer. And then you get this period of time where you just pray whatever and just really want to leave. And it's like this for everyone.
0: Mm.
1: So me telling him, like, no, we're on the rise and you got to come with me. But this guy's at rock bottom. He needs something to put them out. And
0: sometimes as religious people, we hit bottoms too.
1: Yeah, of course.
0: You know, they say it's the shaitan doesn't come to pious people through other things. Because we're people who are pious or religious are generally like staying away from the major sins. They're doing their good deeds. So he comes to them through the form of religion. So we don't know when we're also dipping.
1: Right.
0: Right? Like there's people who wear the hijab, they have this lifestyle, but then they'll gossip or they'll lie, which is a major sin. Like these are akhlaqi sins that can derail someone, you know, in their lives. So who are we to judge? That's what I was saying, that like, how do we really know someone's life and what's behind their heart?
1: And that's where I think if I mean, you brought up kids. I can't relate to the kids part yet because I don't have kids yet. But let's say my friends that I see a couple of times a week and I know someone is struggling. Every time we sit, I give them a chance to talk. I try to, every week we sit, every time we sit, maybe I ask them a question about their life. Like if there's a suspicion that I have that he might be going through something mm-hmm. that might put them in this religion. Because if you think about it, what does lower spirituality mean? Does it mean like you lose hope? Maybe you're going through a difficult time and you feel like the world is collapsing. I don't have time for religion now.
0: Mm-hmm.
1: Things of that nature. So what's going on in your life?
0: Yeah.
1: You know? And just holding that space for them. Like, this is, like, you know, when you're talking to me, you can be yourself. You can say what's on your mind.
0: Mm.
1: And building that, I think
0: the work starts from within. I think, you know, we want to get to a certain point when we haven't worked on ourselves.
1: Mm-hmm.
0: And then people, like, dealing with emotions requires emotional intelligence. So you have to get to a certain point of work within yourself, first of all, to be very confident in your beliefs. And then having that reflect outward without you even speaking about it. Mm-hmm. I think probably, you know, the lady you spoke about, she gave that other woman's space, but reflected and modeled that behavior. And maybe that's what someone needs at that moment.
1: I learned recently that one of the major needs of people is to be heard. And that is like drinking and eating. Like that's a need.
0: Yeah.
1: Like I need to feel, like you were saying, like people won't understand my story. We always tend to, we have this, like this feeling inside that we want to be heard.
0: Mm.
1: And when you're heard, and we also gave this example, but if you're very, very hungry right now, and let's say you wanted to be on this strict regimen diet, you want to eat healthy, but you're starving and all there is cookies and chips in front of you, you're going to eat if you're that, even if though you know this stuff is going to hurt you, you're going to have a piece of that.
0: Mm-hmm.
1: And it's exactly with being heard. You have such a thirst, such a hunger to be heard that even if it's unhealthy ways of being heard,
0: you're
1: willing to go through that. Mm-hmm. And that's where people go into alcohol and drugs. And they want to be at these parties where they can have a drink with people, but be heard. And that's what's important with keeping your judgment at the door. And
0: listening. Come,
1: I don't have to talk to you about religion when we sit. I just have to show you that
0: I care.
1: Yeah, exactly. Yeah. We have a hadith that says that be spread like sp-

0: spread the religion. I think it's Imam Sadiq that says
1: Without
0: something along the
1: faith.
0: lines of, yeah, spread religion, but without saying
1: Anything.
0: your religion, right? And I think we stop at the, no, you should do this, this, this, that, and
1: We're stopping at the
0: so
1: talking part, yeah.
0: exactly.
1: Yeah. You know, what's the most touching interview you've done? Something that just never left your heart.
0: It's an interview that I think about often, and it's Sayyid Hamid Sadr. He's the son of Imam Musa Sadr. And that sat with me because Sayyid Hamid has grandchildren. He's at an older age in his life, but he gets so emotional when his father gets brought up. His father got kidnapped. Imam Musa Sadr got kidnapped, and they don't know where he is. So seeing a grandfather that gets so emotional talking about his dad that got kidnapped 50 plus years ago, it can't not like play on your
1: So I just
0: heartstrings.
1: never left him.
0: Yeah, and knowing that his father was one of the biggest proper faces of Islam in modern history, you know.
1: So you were in awe?
0: I was shocked because even before that interview, I didn't know what to expect. I didn't know much of Imam Musa Sadr. And when I posted that on the story that he would be next, the replies started coming in. Do you think that Imam Musa Sadr is still alive? Did he convince you? A lot of people, like, because people say now that Imam Musa Sadr passed away. And maybe that was my general thought for the longest time. But after speaking with his son, you can't, like, if you sit down and talk to his son, you would say, no, I can't say that he is not alive anymore. You know, if his son, with everything that he knows and everything, all the work that they've done, believe this strongly and the idea that he is still alive, then who am I to come say, no, you're just playing off emotion? No, it's deeper than that. I really believe that.
1: Wow.
0: Yeah, he's an incredible human being.
1: Do you ever get nervous before your interviews?
0: It's kind of, I would say nervous. It's just there are always nerves because everyone I'm meeting is new. You know,
1: Yeah.
0: they're
1: You don't know what
0: all,
1: to
0: yeah, they're
1: expect, how they're
0: strangers
1: going to answer.
0: essentially.
1: Yeah.
0: You know, I used to get more nervous, but now I'm more excited. It's more of excitement that I'm about to be someone new, and a lot of
1: Yeah.
0: times they're very remarkable and exceptional human beings, and they've done something that's very cool and interesting in life. So I'm always
1: I
0: excited to
1: think
0: have the
1: that's the
0: conversation with
1: thing
0: them.
1: about being open-minded and listening more, right? You get to see that everyone has good to give you.
0: Everyone.
1: Everyone has good to give you, and we a lot of time discount that with our judgments, and you know, we're like, oh, I'm not gonna listen to so and so because he has so and so affiliations. I'm talking to myself first. I think sometimes I do that too, is like, oh, you know, he has these values, these beliefs, I'm just gonna tune him out. You know, sometimes they have good things to say, good things to offer. And we have to get to a point where we can think for ourselves, right?
0: Yeah.
1: Like without, you know, without shutting down before we even give them a chance.
0: Right. And like you said, the good that they have to offer is a lot of times
1: Outweighs the negative.
0: it's good to, I'd like to think that most people are more good than bad.
1: Yeah.
0: And through the conversations that I haven't felt that that sentiment is wrong yet. Because everyone has good to give. And like you said, I sometimes get stopped in the street and someone will tell me, but look, I love your podcast and we watch it all the time, but why did you have to get this person on? And why did you have to let this person speak?
1: Oh.
0: And that's disheartening because first when I sit with my guests, I like they leave a part of their story with me. And it's a lot of times a lot of emotions are involved, and so, and to me, when someone sheds a tear in front of me, I don't take that lightly. When someone opens up and says something that they've never said before in front of me, I don't take that lightly. And every single person that's come on is genuinely a good person. So it kind of hurts me on a personal level that, why are you talking like this about

0: Like this is another person that another Muslim. Like, they're good, they're bad. It's not my job. I'm not going to decide if they're going to heaven or hell. I had this hour conversation with them. They've gone through a massive struggle in their life, and I got to go into that and talk to them about it.
1: And I think, you know, people change. I think that's something we need to accept ourselves. Like, I wasn't who I was 10 years ago. I wasn't who I was 20 years ago, right? Life is a journey. If you encountered someone yesterday, they might be different today.
0: Yeah.
1: And it could flip the other way.
0: I don't know, Zainab, why we're always so consumed by how other people are living their life.
1: I think it's because we don't want to focus on ourselves.
0: I think I do want to say that. I think because you don't want to put the work in yourself.
1: Yeah.
0: Because truthfully, if you put in the work and you work on yourself and block out what everyone else is doing, you're going to find yourself not caring. Okay, yeah. Let's say I'm a big supporter of TMJ, and then next week you have an interview with someone that I deem as the devil. Am I just going to say, yeah, Zainab fell off, I can't believe she... No, like, I can't be this consumed in other people's lives. It's not healthy. It's not my job.
1: I think we've stopped giving people benefit of the doubt. Mm-hmm. You know, like, you have to make 70 excuses. We stop at one. Yeah. Like, not even one.
0: Yeah,
1: you know?
0: Not even one.
1: Yeah, I think it's really working on ourselves. If we work on ourselves, we won't have time for people's problems, what they're doing. We're, like, so consumed with our own affairs, you know? Mm. I always think about, like, you know, our eminent scholars, people like Ayatollah Behjat, Sayyid Al-Qadi, Imam Ali Khamenei, you know, like, I look at them, and when you really think about all the work that goes into working on yourself, you know, like, looking at the sins you commit, looking at the small details, what you want to achieve in a given day with all the busy, like, the lives we lead are very busy nowadays. You realize, like, how much work goes into self-discipline, you know? Have you ever thought about that? Like, it's a lot of work. Like, people have worked a lot to get to where they are.
0: Yeah, and I think a lot of people don't like to take the high scholars as role models because we almost feel like they're untouchable. They're not relatable, almost. Like this person studied religion for all these years. It's probably God's favorite servant. I'm very far away from that, so I can't even look at
1: them. I can't even look at them. Yeah. Right? I can't even reach that point.
0: Yeah, so I think that...
1: But do you think that's it, though? Do you think that that's the only... I think it's people's version of success.
0: Mm-hmm.
1: That material wealth is success.
0: Yeah.
1: And not, like... But if you really look at how these people live and what they've done to get to this point in terms of knowledge, their actions, their fasting, their prayer, like, even just a thing like prayer, you know, how difficult it is for us to just do our 5 prayers, but for them to, like, cry when they miss, like, a Salat al-Layl. I was just thinking about that. Like, these are difficult things to do. We think about discipline in the form of going to the gym, or having these goals in life, or getting into the school, or the degrees we want, or even the job we want. But does anyone think how much work goes into being a scholar or someone who has dedicated their life for God?
0: They live very difficult lives.
1: Very difficult.
0: Even on, like, the sheikhs that we know, they go through a lot.
1: Yeah.
0: And it's not easy to say, I'm going to dedicate all my life to these studies. And I still want to build a family, and I still want to be, I still want to give value.
1: A balanced individual, yeah.
0: Yeah, it's
1: very difficult.
0: Very difficult. It's very difficult.
1: You know, people often ask me, Zainab, how do you balance everything? It's very difficult. Like, it's very difficult to look at your planner and say, look, this is how much time I'm going to give myself, my family, my community. And then on top of everything, I have to be, you know, number one for God.
0: Right.
1: Like, sometimes things are going to fall short here, you know,
0: but
1: we're human.
0: You know what's nice about the system that God created for us is that even, let's talk about your planner, you know, and you have this time, let's say, dedicated.
1: My planner, yes.
0: Yeah, dedicated to...
1: can't live without it.
0: Let's say you have this time dedicated to your kids, and then you have this time dedicated to like your

0: journalist side and looking for news, and then you have this time for your husband, and all these God has told us they are forms of worship.
1: Right.
0: Right. So
1: that's beautiful.
0: He kind of understood.
1: I think when that I looked at it that way, things changed.
0: It changes because now it's not about praying all the time.
1: Right.
0: It's of course you're not gonna miss the praise that you have to do.
1: You have to do
0: but now there's a different look that I am serving God in everything that I'm doing from the moment that I wake up. And let's take that example of going to the gym. Mm-hmm. If I look at that as I'm not being lazy. Mm-hmm. I woke up professional. I went and I worked out. And we have hadith of even our imams. So that could be like a form of worship. Yeah. Then you go to work from 9 to 5, form of worship. From 5 to 8, you were with your kids and your family, form of worship. 8 to 9, you prayed, you got ready for bed, you went to sleep. You were worshiping God from Fajr until Isha. But you really maybe were on the Musalliya or on the prayer rug for 10 minutes max.
1: In that sense, you're also a journalist, like even if you don't call yourself that, because you're using storytelling to get to an ultimate truth. Mm. I think a lot of us can be journalists. Like a lot of us should be, you know, at the very least listening to stories or listening to people to get to that truth. Because I don't think the truth is going to be found if we're closed-minded.
0: Mm. I definitely agree with that. And it just goes back to we live in our own echo chambers.
1: Yeah.
0: And all I know and all I believe is what is physically I'm surrounded by. Mm. And the experiences that I've went through.
1: Mm.
0: But if I take a listen to what other people are going through, that kind of just makes broadens the echo chamber a little bit.
1: Mm.
0: And it makes me more receiving, you know, more understanding.
1: You know, whenever I think about the Holy Prophet, peace be upon him, like he was the mercy to all of mankind. So in that sense, he had to understand and be compassionate to every single person, no matter what they were going mm-hmm. through. This always like makes me wonder, like, you know, even when the Imam of our time returns back, how is he going to unite this very fragmented world? Like, I feel like we're disunited amongst ourselves, like amongst own schools of thoughts. Do you ever wonder about that? Like, what is going to unite everyone?
0: You know, it's
1: at the ultimate time.
0: I was having this conversation with my friend last night, and we were talking about the people that live in Colombia, for example, and the people that live in Panama,
1: mm-hmm.
0: but also the people that live in Miami and Palestine, and then Sudan and Japan, Thailand, North Korea. You have all these people that are going to be under one umbrella, and like you said, in this room, maybe if we wanted to be like, okay, we're going to be under one umbrella, it's impossible to do.
1: Yeah.
0: So let alone the whole world. But I think that's why we, number one, on us, because if we say we're Shia Muslims, we have to understand that the hadith that says Imam Mahdi is going to come with a new religion.
1: Mm.
0: And that means he's going to challenge us too. We're going to look at what he's like. It could be harder for him to quote unquote harder for him to convince us of what he's coming
1: people,
0: with
1: right?
0: than other people, you know.
1: Oh, man.
0: Like maybe Christians would come and then they see Jesus come and it would be easy for them.
1: Easy.
0: It would be a quick turnaround.
1: Mm-hmm.
0: Maybe I'm going to stereotype a little bit, but just to get the idea across a little easier. Let's say in like China and Japan and this stuff, maybe some type of scientific advancement that he can prove to them would put them almost in shock and awe, and then they would convert that way.
1: Could it be AI?
0: Some form of like, I think he's going to talk to everyone in the language that they understand, and language as in just even on like on spiritual level. So what do they believe? And then he's going to talk to them in that sense. But with us, it's going to be difficult because are you going to be, if he tells us that

0: the way we're praying and the way we're going about our day is not really true. If he challenges a scholar that you deem to be, you put in such a high position, and just think about that between you and yourself. If now Imam Mahdi comes out and he says, this person that you deem and put on a high regard, and everything that this person says you do is not performing Islam in the way that I want them to perform Islam, how is our reaction going to be to that? And that's a very tough pill to swallow.
1: Yeah.
0: You know?
1: And even scholars that we don't recognize, and he's going to say, look, like, this is the right, this is my awliya.
0: Yeah, yeah. And that's where I don't really think about how he's going to do it for the rest of the world. I think that's his job to do. My job is for me to keep an open mind and an open heart. So if he does tell me something that is completely out of my, like, my cognition, it's something that I've never thought about, and tells me what you were doing wrong, this is how we're going to do it, am I going to follow suit? And that's part, I think it's a muscle that I'm trying to train through these interviews with all these different people, is let me just hear what you have to say.
1: Right.
0: Like, I remember when we were younger, there would be sheikhs or sayyids that would go up, and they would say, at the time, I would hear like the preposterous stuff, like, there's no, well, I turn, they tell us to turn it off, this guy doesn't know what he's talking about. Now, it's not that I say that, oh, these mashaykhs were right, but I'm like, can I just hear what they had to say? I just want to hear it. You know, we're all grown-ups. We're going back to, am I scared for me to say something that isn't the truth? Or for a guest to say something that isn't the truth? I want people should really think. Like, listen to everything. God, in the Quran, mentioned what the kuffar said, what the yahood said, what the Christians said, and it's up for you to decide. You have to think very deeply between you and yourself. So where do I sit? Where do I stand? Honestly, credits to you guys. You do a fantastic job, and you're doing your part, because if you're not putting out the content and the work that you're doing, that just, we always say this, social media, when they first created Instagram, it was blank. There was zero posts. And everything you're consuming is because multiple people started posting, and now we have this huge library of data. If we don't do the work to put out our version of, or what we think the truth is, and inshallah, ya Rab, it's the correct version of truth, or close to it at least, then other people are going to do that for us. And that's part of also why the podcast I started, because I always say, people, I want to tell our story, or other people will tell our story.
1: Yeah.
0: You know, it's either we do the work or someone else is going to do it for us.
1: Have you ever encountered stories that are pro-Israel in your selection of guests?
0: No.
1: So it's do you pick your guests based on mutual, like, beliefs?
0: The pro-Israel thing is very difficult. It's a very tough pill to swallow, you know?
1: So, like, you can't listen to everyone then.
0: Yeah, so I listen, like, I online, obviously, if
1: there's a boundary for Jaffer.
0: There's a debate that goes on, and like, geopolitical debate, like, I'll listen to it. I'll see what they have to say. But for me to engage in that type of dialect, especially when I like to have conversations that both parties are willing to go back and forth. You know, like how we're doing now, there's stuff that you didn't agree with, stuff that I agree with. And we just have a conversation, just say points of views. But when someone's going to not want to listen and not want to have an open heart about these things, I don't like to have those types of conversations. Yeah.
1: So that I'm not means interested. That there is a selection.
0: Yeah, of course. Through. It's a responsibility. And even with the stories that, for example, people that maybe I don't share the same values with, I try to focus on what's the purpose. So before each episode, let's say I want to select a therapist to come on. A therapist, if they're not very close to the religion, that doesn't concern me. Like, we're going to talk about, for example, divorce, the mental health of divorced women, for example.

0: or divorced man. That's the subject that we're going to talk about. So I'm going to cater the conversation to this one subject that they're experts in, right? Their religious beliefs and their political beliefs, I'm not concerned in that,
1: with that
0: hour to hours that we talk. And I want to extract the most value that I can in what they're experts in.
1: But, you know, the world has changed, wouldn't you say? Like, there is a big tilt in the way people perceive all of this. Like, there's no going back. You know, the more... And they're getting scared of people speaking about this issue to the point of violence. You know, people are getting detained just for going to a protest. And I feel like as immigrant communities, we know all too well, like, that fear, right? That, like... I feel like white America is experiencing now is we're very experienced.
0: Yeah.
1: Do you think that, you know, by silencing people, detaining people, arresting people, are they creating more like resistance, or are they being successful?
0: I think they're self-sabotaging.
1: Yeah.
0: I don't think that if their goal is to make people not protest, let's say they can kill that part, they can cut it off and there is no more protests. I think what they do, because it's give and take, okay, they're going to take that away, but what are they receiving in return is they're sabotaging their idea of free speech, because America is a, we say it's a free speech country now, and that's what Americans pride themselves in. You know, you can come here and you can say whatever you want. I don't think that by them doing that, it's going to, and you probably see this all over now, it's going to bite them back.
1: Yeah.
0: And people are going to be like, oh no, there's something else that's going on here.
1: It's making people more curious.
0: Exactly.
1: Yeah.
0: So it's not, they're not really cutting off anything, or the only thing they're doing is it's destructive.
1: It's on the inside. The end is near.
0: Yeah. It's destructive on the inside for them.
1: Don't you think we're all, at this point, when the genocide is super clear and evident, I think it's upon every human being, even a child, to say, hey, this is not right. And and I think what they're doing is trying to make bad look good and good look bad. And they're forcing us to feel this way because of their fear tactics, the algorithms. Everything's against us. You know, people say, hey, this doesn't look right. It doesn't look right that a child flew because of an American bomb from one place all the way to the rooftop, and there's multiple babies, beheaded babies next to them. This is not normal for us to see, you know? A normal person can't look at these scenes without shedding a tear. But then they want you to think that this is normal. Desensitized, you know, the algorithms, like if you, you know, post anything in support of the people, let's say the people who support their resistance, their grassroots resistance, we are labeled as terrorists, you know, we're detained, we're arrested. Are you the same person?
0: No,
1: post October 7th?
0: Absolutely not. Absolutely not. You can't be the
1: same. What do you think has changed for you?
0: It goes to show in the strange way how merciful God is, because even with very big superpowers against you, it always seems to backfire in some way or another. You feel like in the fight, although on paper there is no fight, you know, and it's very clear how powerful these entities are. You know, like they have the power to wipe out your people in a second, but God's mercy shows its hand, and you feel like you always have a voice, even when you're not really supposed to. Like all the things that you're mentioning, it's it kind of goes to kill the voice, but somehow when we look at it deeply, there's always a voice, and it's always it keeps getting louder and louder.
1: Mm.
0: Everything that these superpowers do, something is going against them.
1: Mm.
0: And you really see God's mercy at work.
1: Would you say you're having, you know, you have this podcast, Pod Not From Here, and it's about here and there, you know, as immigrant communities, we have our home is here. We grew up, we have these values. Like, I lived in Canada for a bit, and I was going crazy by the end. I feel like I'm American as apple pie, you know? Like, I'm gonna say that because I lived somewhere else after being an American. I couldn't even understand the values of Canadians. I just feel like there's no place that you really fit in. We can't fit in anymore.
0: Mm.
1: Do you feel that way?
0: I do feel that way. And it's, you feel too, I feel sometimes too American for Lebanon, but too Lebanese for America, right? You always feel like an outsider here. Like, when you're in, especially like when I was in like school, university, I'd go in, I'm like, I really like, this is not my place. And then when I went back to visit Lebanon, it was the first thing they say is, "Ijad Amerikana," the American came.
1: Oh.
0: You know?
1: You were the outsider there.
0: I was the outsider there.
1: And they know, they recognize you.
0: Yeah.
1: Even if you dress like them, you look like them, like
0: they
1: somehow they know you,
0: you
1: from a mile away.
0: They can spot it. It's difficult, but I think, see how you said you're as American as apple pie?
1: Yeah.
0: That's not a bad thing to say, I feel
1: yeah.
0: like. America has granted, and this is where I love America, truthfully.
1: Mm.
0: It really is the only place in the world that will give you a shot, a fair opportunity at life. You can have it here. We know that we couldn't have it back in Lebanon, and that's why we moved. I've moved back here because I tried, and there was no way it wouldn't work. And if you want to take all the countries in the world and be like, I have to be dropped in one place with nothing and build my way up and fairly, it would have to be here.
1: There is a difference between the land and the opportunities it provides you and then the government and what they do. And I'll say from like a journalist perspective, like when I'm in Saudi, for example, for Umrah or Hajj, I was like holding it in a lot, you know, and as soon as I got on the plane, I landed in America, I was like, you know, that sigh of relief. So whatever we say about it, yeah, I think dissent, even the form of dissent is a form of patriotism.
0: Mm.
1: Like the ability to speak our mind, to say what we want, that's very American.
0: Yeah. You wouldn't be able to build what you built here anywhere else in the world.
1: Exactly.
0: Back home, you like when if Trump does something that is insane and you turn on the camera and you start bashing Trump and maybe speaking foul of him, that you're fine. But if the Lebanese president does something and you talk foul, you get in real, real trouble.
1: Mm-hmm.
0: Like even a country as small as Lebanon, you're not allowed to talk about the president, you know? And yeah, the you don't have absolute free speech.
1: Mm-hmm.
0: Here you do have that. And that's why you're able to build something like the Muslim Journalists here in America.
1: But we don't have absolute free speech with everything going on, as you know.
0: Exactly. Now
1: there's certain things that you're not allowed to say.
0: It kind of, the thing stops at Israel, where you have free speech, you can say whatever you want, except when it comes to this.
1: And but you know, as a journalist now, I think we're realizing something. There's always a way. You know, they say when there's a will, there's a way. Maybe you don't have to speak about it openly, but there are ways you can show your support. You know, it starts from, like I said, within your dinner table, your homes, your circles. Our own friend circles sometimes don't know what's up. Workplaces. Then you go. I think people just think, oh, we have to be out there. We have to be on social media. Social media is an extension of reality. But the real life is here.
0: And I really don't think social media did what we thought it did.
1: Really?
0: This is what I mean. And this is just out of work from social media. Like, when someone posts 20 stories about Palestine, and each one of the stories is a 3-minute video about something that happened, most people stop after they look at your third story, and then they're like, I'm done.
1: They're gone, yeah.
0: So that 17 that you thought that you were putting, like, it's very difficult for people to go all that. But the quality content that was coming out was very important. You know, there were some big players in the quality content that were speaking to the specifics, and those are the people that did the big damage. But I'm saying that to go to your point is, maybe you shouldn't post 20 stories on social media when you have 200 followers, for example. Maybe you should, if you're a teacher, for example, and you have like a group of other teachers, if you talk about it there, between in those inner circles that have that ripple effect, would help way more than a post on social and then being quiet in the outside world. Like, social media is not real. Like, this is real. Like, we having this conversation here, like, this is real. You know?
1: But I think it's also good to keep that foot in the social media world, because it has been pivotal.
0: Of course.
1: Obviously, mainstream media didn't want... I mean, we are existing mostly on social media too. Jaffer, despite the censorship, despite the shadow bans, you know, they're always messing with us. We're always writing back to them like, oh, but you guys don't do this to CNN or BBC. Like, why are we treated differently? And then you'll see something come back up. They demonetized us for 17 weeks. We had to write back. We were actually at the brink of losing our account. And then we had to get the verification. And now we have more support from that. But it's always like a cat and mouse game.
0: But don't you see God's hand, like the mercy?
1: There is. 100%.
0: It's always there. 100%, yeah. Well, it's always there. Even when you think like, that's it. Yeah. We're about to lose it all. He shows you like, no, you reach 10 million people. That's more than the population of a lot of countries.
1: Every day is a miracle. Honestly, at TMJ, every day is a miracle.
0: Yeah, that's not light. That's not something. And that's what I meant by throwing it all away. Mm-hmm. Is like, you see how much God is helping you. Like, he wants you to build this. Like, this is needed.
1: Alhamdulillah, Ya Rab. You know, one thing that I've noticed is when we think about the beginning of TMJ is when we used to get like the 500 followers and then 1,000, then we hit like 3,000. We were so happy, you know, like, oh, this, you know, one video we put out like reached its first million, right? We are so happy. Like, honestly, I think we went out, we celebrated because it's these small milestones that were so big for us, and we never thought it could grow to where it's at now, and inshallah even more so. But now, like Jaffer, like, things don't faze me. You know, I don't know if I'm like, it's just I've come to that realization that one day is for you, one day is against you. Like, it doesn't, like, we're gonna go up, we're gonna fall down, we're gonna go up, we're gonna, one time I felt like it's the end for us, like this is the brick wall and we're doomed. And then like the wall opened up and we went right through, and it just shows you that, like, all of this is just, you gotta just try your best. And this is with anyone, right? Like, you hit, for example, people are living their lives, like, the days are passing by, right? All of a sudden, you realize you're 30, you're 40, you're 50, you're 60. And then you think back to your life, you're like, what did I do? Where did all this time go? What did I do? And I think that's something to say for all of us, is that we owe it to ourselves to achieve something in this world.
0: Right. And
1: you know,
0: I just want to touch on the growth point that you were talking about. When I, before I started the podcast, I sat down with he's a friend, but he's a little older than me, has a little more experience than I do, and he had grown a very successful business, and I told him, like, I want to start this out, but like, I'm not, like, how do I know? Because I know in the media world, like, you guys know this too, like, maybe the first 15 videos will get like 15 views. And I'm like, how can you keep going after 15, 20, 30, 40 when they're not, when things aren't getting the views that you want them to get? And he told me something that I'll never forget. And he told me that Allah always shows you signs. There's always, you'll know, like, in your heart of hearts, if this is something that you should continue with or you shouldn't. And I feel, and I've been feeling that there's always a sign that, yeah, you should keep on going.
1: What do you say to people who think they can't? Like, you know, you said something important earlier. You said that everyone has a voice. You know, it's just finding that voice within. What would you say to other people out there who think they can't make a difference?

0: I think when you say that, you put yourself down, and it's difficult to hear these things, and you truly will never understand them until you actually go and try them. Mm. But it's like me telling you before all of this, multiple years ago, hey, you're gonna have a channel that's gonna reach 10 million people in a month. That's you're going to be like, insane. No, and I tell you back then that all you have to do is start and believe in the process. You would have told me, Jafar, there's no way that could happen. Like, we don't have the resources, we don't have the space, we don't have this, we don't have that.
1: Yeah.
0: And you would have told me the same thing to me, that you're going to have these conversations and you're going to move a lot of people and a lot of people are going to watch and you're going to improve other people's lives. I would have told you, probably not. Like, I just came to America. Like, what are you talking about? I don't even know how to use a camera. You just start. You just start. And when you start, and
1: good things happen.
0: God rewards those who take those types of risk and responsibility. Mm-hmm. If you take that responsibility upon yourself and be like, I want to be a good, and intention is everything. Yeah. You have to believe it 100% that I'm actually doing this for good. I'm not doing this to show off. I'm not doing this just for a material aspect. I'm not doing this to whatever. If you have the pure intention and you start, magic starts happening, and you understand that God rewards people who take on good responsibility in their life and who take these big risks.
1: So the goal of this interview was just start.
0: Just start.
1: You know, I think that's what people, there is a disconnect between dreams and doing. Mm-hmm. Yeah. A lot of people get stuck in the dream phase. A few people like take that risk and they're like, okay, I have 101 problems. One solution, you know, let me try to do something. You know, I feel like a lot of people have their hearts in the right places. Mm. When we see these things, these scenes that are not normal, we cry, we shed tears. But then how does it move us to act? I think there's a disconnect between feeling and acting.
0: Right.
1: Right? And I think these algorithms, like social media, I don't know, the more I'm learning all this, I feel like I'm getting even more disconnected. Because I realize, like, these algorithms are awarding hedonism. Do you feel that way? Like, they're awarding pleasure. They're awarding, you know, aesthetics. This house is supposed to be this way, that way. No, a house is supposed to be loving and warm. Like, you're not going to see that on someone's feed.
0: Right.
1: Like, if they're busy putting up a camera and filming their home, like, where do they have the time? Like, you know, you start... Yeah. Really thinking about like the reality and perception.
0: And you feel like that has made you less of a consumer?
1: Yeah, like I actually like feel like I'm disgusted.
0: But that's the whole point. You should be more of a creator than a consumer. You guys create.
1: Yeah.
0: If you guys are creating more than you consume, I feel like you're on the right path. If you consume more than you create, you're
1: on the wrong
0: path. You gotta double think, you know? Yeah. Because I realized that too. I hate going on social media after I start created content.
1: Because you know what it takes to create.
0: It takes a lot, and it's just, I'm not focused on that. It kind of goes back to what we talked about of other people, and when you're focused on yourself, you don't even have time to look at other people.
1: Yeah.
0: So when you're so focused on creating and doing good, you honestly don't have that much time to consume.
1: And I honestly don't think you can find God in distractions. Mm. You're constantly occupied. You're doom scrolling. You're looking and scrolling and scrolling. And I mean, I personally love reels that make me laugh. Mm. And I constantly send them to my friends. Then I get upset if they don't watch them. But, you know, it's funny. It keeps you engaged. It keeps you like it. But you can spend hours on it.
0: Yeah. No, it's not bad.
1: It's a lot.
0: Yeah, moderation.
1: Yeah, moderation.
0: Moderation.
1: Yeah. But 15 minutes max.
0: Yeah.
1: Put a timer on.
0: The starting and the effort thing, I'll give you a small example from the podcast. The day before I started recording, the first episode, it wasn't an interview episode, the first 21 episodes that I did were just me speaking in front of a camera. The day before I started, I was on Reels, and I saw this statistic that said 90% of podcasts don't go past episode 3, and out of the 90%,

0: that do go past episode 3, 90% of those don't go past episode 20. Mm. So when you do 21 podcast episodes, you're in the top 1% of podcasts ever created. Mm. So I set that goal. I'm going to do 21 and I'm going to reassess. And the 21 that I did, I would say average were 30 views on YouTube. And then
1: 30.
0: Wow. Only. But then, okay, I could have been at 21. Look, I've been doing this 21 episodes in front of a camera. It doesn't look like it's working. I should probably stop. Or you can be like, no, I'm going to keep doing because God will send those signs that the intention is there. And then number 22 got 2,000 views. It was the first one with a guest. And I'm like, oh, wow. Like, this is 10 or 20 times more than what I was usually getting. Mm. And then the day that I posted the first one, the same day in the morning, I posted the trailer. 15 minutes later, I got a call. Someone saw the trailer, and it was a very good job position somewhere because they saw the trailer. I'm like, I just started. Like, this is my first interview that I ever posted, and I'm already getting job offers. I didn't take the offer, but it was like kind of the sign, like, oh, 15 minutes into this effort and all this work.
1: Good things
0: start happening. The thing with milestones is they're nice. I like to enjoy them for a brief second, you know?
1: Because they can also stagnate you.
0: Yeah.
1: It's like, you know, you're taking that shot in basketball. I always did that. I got that three-pointer. I'm like, oh, look at me. That's actually how I broke my ankle. you get cocky. Even for a second, you know, you're like, oh, that this is it. And I think as creators now, we've realized the joy is in the journey.
0: Yeah.
1: You know, it's not in the results. It's very disheartening, though, at the very beginning, like when you used to get the 30 views.
0: Right.
1: And, you know, like, there is a lot of negativity. And I have to reassess, like, this whole journey at TMJ. People have come up to our journalists when they were on the screens or we were getting somewhere. They'd whisper in their ears, like, oh, you're not good enough. Why? How? What do you think you're doing as an anchor or this or that? We can attest to that, too. Like, it gets you down.
0: Yeah.
1: People close to you.
0: I don't know how much of it is ill-intended, but it breaks your heart. The first episode
1: does.
0: I did, I started getting calls and like, look, it's good, but you don't speak well on camera. Or why were you sitting like that? Or no, you need to, like, learn how to speak better. And I know it wasn't ill-intended. The people were actually giving me honest feedback in their eyes.
1: Right.
0: But if you don't take that as positive feedback and be like, man, they're putting me down, let me just do the first one and I should stop, probably. Yeah.
1: And a lot of people do stop.
0: Yeah.
1: Because of a lot of negativity.
0: Most people stop.
1: You have to be your own cheerleader in a way. Mm. You know, I read somewhere that the human mind is like a computer, right? If you think good thoughts, you think good things will happen. If you think negative things, that's going to be the outcome.
0: Mm.
1: Like even now, even before this interview, I said, this is going to go amazing. I like speaking to Jafar, you know, this is going to be really, and it's happening.
0: Yeah.
1: I think you know, there obviously we don't believe in this power of manifesting. We know that we're just a reflection of Allah subhanahu wa ta'ala. But I do believe that positive thoughts can lead to somewhere bigger.
0: Manifesting for us is just a different way of duha. Like when you say duha, that's
1: right.
0: And you know those times where like you're on the prayer mat and you sincerely with all your heart you plead with God for something that you want.
1: Yeah.
0: And then you feel maybe goosebumps. That is manifesting, but God has given it to us in a different way.
1: As long as we know God is doing that.
0: Oh, of course. And there's
1: not other people.
0: There's this this research that's in the work.
1: I'm saying it.
0: Yeah, go ahead. Of course. There's this piece of work that's going, inshallah, it's going to come out soon from someone in the community that is working on Islam and this like personal development, like the manifesting, the everything, the gratitude, it's all there. It's all there. And
1: but don't you think that like society now has gone into pseudo spirituality where it's all about like mindfulness and all these things that could also, like, people are calling it like the universal manifestation, you know, they have their different terms for it, but we have it all in our deen.
0: All. We have it.

0: It doesn't make it cooler if they're doing it. You know what I'm saying? That's
1: look,
0: a holistic.
1: We want to feel heard. We want to feel that everyone wants this type of validation that what they believe is true. So I think when you hear about this manifesting stuff and then you hear about dua, you're like, oh, we have this in our religion. It makes you feel better.
0: That's true.
1: That you're on, that everyone's doing what you already been doing.
0: But right? Even if people are not doing what we're doing, we still have
1: the, you have to have that truth, conviction and faith.
0: Conviction.
1: But for people that maybe didn't grow up in religious households, that don't understand, never had this concept of dua in their household. To, I was surprised to see how many people like don't talk to God as a friend. Like they don't have casual conversations with God.
0: And it's fear-based.
1: It's fear-based, a lot of it. So, manifestation is a very cute way of getting what you want with no fear.
0: Right.
1: But you really have that. You just have to know that you're able to do that.
0: I was just telling my son that, like, you know, we, Allah loves each one of us so much. We're so valuable to him that, like, he doesn't want us to obviously hurt ourselves or other people. But he doesn't want us to hurt ourselves, meaning he gives us so much value. The remedy, the answers, everything is inside of us. Mm-hmm. If we truly look. Even the act of like prayer, you know, when you go to the ground and you're grounding, this is a thing now. Everyone's like, oh, you're grounding, you're going to the earth. Like we have that in our five prayers. It does make us feel better. But I think as long as we realize that even if the whole world is against us and our beliefs, we still have the truth.
1: Yeah. And those are the signs that I think aren't just for non-Muslims. Those are signs for Muslims that I gave you this blueprint 1,000+ years ago, and now people are catching up. So just believe and have faith that the blueprint that I gave you is all right.
0: Yeah.
1: And it's okay to ponder and let your thoughts go, and
0: of course,
1: maybe doubt a little bit.
0: Yeah.
1: Not doubt, but like question.
0: Yeah.
1: That's fine.
0: Yeah.
1: Yeah, that's okay.
0: Yeah. You know, as after this, you know, these wars and everything that's going on, you've said you're a lover of the Ahlul Bayt. How has the definition of Shiaism changed for you? What does it mean to be a Shia?
1: That's a big question. I learned recently through a lecture from Sheikh Mahdi Ristani. The lecture was how God, in the Shia madhab, in the Shia faith, how God treats non-Shia on the Day of Judgment. And it's fascinating because we're one of the only faiths that don't believe that just Shia go to heaven. We believe that if a Christian and wherever in the world that has never been exposed to Islam, that doesn't know anything but what they already know, they will be questioned based off of what they know only, and they could make it into heaven. And that to me showed, as a Shia, you can't just lock yourself in a room and be content with that. You have to go out, and it's because it's all encompassing, because everyone is welcome. I don't know what it is about being that minority, that our hearts are very open, you know, like anyone can sit in this chair in the world, and I'm pretty sure you would have a fantastic conversation with them. There's this depth, there's this very pureness of the Shia's heart that is all encompassing and all understanding, and that's a superpower that a lot of people don't have. And in this next phase of the world, I think we really have to tap into that. You know, we have to be powerful. We have to understand that we can make change with each interaction that you have in your life, and hopefully that will bring people closer to you. You'll be a friend, and it gives you a lot of power to go about the world.
0: you know, for a lot of people, religion is like the Jehovah's Witnesses that knock on your door, mm-hmm. or like who are preaching on the streets, you know, like forcing people to listen. It's like pushing it down.
1: People are in this very vulnerable state after this war. The heart kind of softened after like the crying and the scenes that you saw. So people were, I think, more receptive.
0: Yeah.
1: Because now people understand that there's something wrong. They want to see.
0: They want to, Islam is the fastest growing religion right now.
1: 100%. And I think as Shia, we really have to double down on unity within the entire Muslim faith.
0: Mm. That's difficult for a lot of people to do because a lot of Shia were marginalized. Even during the war, right? When you see what happened in Palestine, there was a lot of unity. There was even unity when it came to Lebanon. Not a lot of people spoke out about it, which was disheartening for a lot of Shia to see. But then Syria happened. And then you see even more, you know, like doubling down on marginalization, calling names, even though Shia were the ones to stand up by words and by action. So what do you say to the Shia who are having a tough time with the idea of Muslim unity?
1: You know, I understand that it's a very difficult pill to swallow. And we go back to what we talked about being heard. It's difficult seeing that you're not being heard. And even as, like, we have blood that witnessed how strong the Shia position was on the Palestinian issue. Mm-hmm. And we have whole villages in Lebanon that aren't there anymore. You know, mm-hmm. wiped out completely, families wiped out completely. Because of their stance on Palestine. And not being heard, it hurts, but you still have to be strong and you have to pick yourself up and say, what's the bigger picture? What's Islam being this all-encompassing religion, I feel like is the bigger picture. Even if there are bad faith actors, which in all religions there are, you have Sunnis that will badmouth Shia and make it seem like they don't do anything. On the other hand, you also have Shias that will put down their Sunni brothers and make it seem like they're cowards and they didn't jump into the war. And it's we get tied into these conversations, but then again, you go see what our scholars say. Said Sistani says that they are not. Our Sunnis are not our brothers or sisters. They are ourselves. So when it's either we want to trust what the scholars say and go with that, or we want to pick and choose which part of what the scholar says we want to do. But that just goes to show how important it is. You know, the blood we're lost, whether you like it or not, it was for our Sunni brothers and sisters. So if the blood lost was for them, and unfortunately they're a loud minority, the people that speak ill about each other.
0: Yeah.
1: And they're for the most part, they're the loud mouths.
0: Yeah.
1: The people that really care and really want everyone to join in don't talk about it because it's a given for them. You know, it's a given when we hang out with Sunnis, when we have conversations, it's a given that it's going to be respectful, it's going to be nice. It's the people who are, they're channeled with emotion. You have to turn that off when you're looking at the bigger picture. It hurts, but if you look back in the history of the faith, and you look at what your imams had to go through, we kind of stop at Imam Hussein and what he did. But you look at what other imams did and what they had to endure of sabr, trying to bring everyone together. We have to start looking at that as well.
0: Yeah, I think it all ties back in together, right? From unity is not just a perspective that I think it requires a lot of work within yourself to listen more, to love more, to have more compassion.

0: compassion. You and just that said, starts, yeah.
1: You said that the Prophet, that's how he brought exactly. people together through love yeah. and compassion.
0: Yeah.
1: Now, if we're
0: not
1: gonna,
0: violence and revenge.
1: Not violence and revenge, and I want to kill you and I want to hurt you. And
0: yeah.
1: Well, there are people that are hurt and they're killed, but if the person listening wants that, like, wants something to think about, is, okay, are you going to do what the,

0: slandered often. The Prophet was slandered often. He did not hit back with rocks. He always had a smile on his face. And he always brought people together. If I want to be the better person, I'll take the slander and then elevate myself.
1: And I think
0: that's jihad an-nafs as well. We have this in our religion.
1: To let go of the ego, yeah. I think that this is the biggest problem, right? There's a battle of the egos. We talk about like these battles that are going on. We're seeing the bloodshed. That is the clear battle. But there is a bigger battle within ourselves, the jihad of ourselves, the nafs. And I think that's the part where a lot of people ignore the work that requires within.
0: Yeah.
1: But I think that work will echo outside, inshallah.
0: Absolutely.
1: Thank you so much, Jaafar.
0: Of course, thank you for having me.
1: Thank you for joining us on the Inner Circle. And inshallah, we'll see you next time.

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